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1: Both sides appear to be playing a game of chicken.
2: Despite this trade-in fire and Trump's comments that the ceasefire is over in his eyes, Trump did not rule out more talks with Iran. But both the U.S. and Iran seem to be playing hardball with each other, and they seem to be waiting for the other country to back down first yet again. Iran's top negotiator, Mohammad Bagar Ghalibaf, wrote on X, the social media site, after the second day of U.S. strikes began, and he was warning, quote, if you strike, you will get hit. And he wrote that the Strait of Hormuz would only fully reopen on Iranian terms.
1: NPR's Emily Fang in Tel Aviv. Recent Iranian strikes on ships in the Strait of Hormuz signaled an end this week to a fragile ceasefire. Well, gas prices are on the rise again, and they've been fluctuating for months due to the war in Iran. That's made filling up the tank unpredictable for drivers, as NPR's Joe Hernandez reports.
3: The average cost of a gallon of regular unleaded was $3.85 on Thursday, according to AAA. But that number surpassed $4.50 in May and was as low as $2.79 in January, the organization found. Personal finance experts say the seesaw of gas prices can be an added stress on consumers trying to budget for fuel. It's also changing how they buy. Data from the cashback app Upside found that when gas prices rose in early March, drivers visited gas stations more often and bought less fuel each time. To stay ahead of price swings, experts say consumers can bank on higher costs and use apps to shop around for the best deal.
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4: With Montana News, I'm Alice Sauter. As temperatures rise and landscapes dry out, the risk of wildfire grows. In this encore airing of our story from 2023, MTPR's Austin Amestoy shares what you need to know to be prepared for a wildfire evacuation.
5: I'm actually glad we're doing this day because I realized a few things were missing from my go bag. But
6: at a picnic table outside the Montana Department of Natural Resources and Conservation headquarters in Missoula, wildfire preparedness specialist Julia Berkey sifts through the contents of a duffel bag packed in the event of a fire evacuation.
5: Including, you know, some non-perishable food, also some clothes, change of clothes, you know, something to carry water in. That's one thing that people forget about a lot is preparing for their pets' evacuation as well.
6: Berkey says a lot of factors go into the decision to issue an evacuation order, like the weather forecast, proximity to the fire, and the number of possible exit routes a property has.
5: We live in ecosystems that rely on fire to be healthy, and so we need to acknowledge that we also need to be prepared.
6: Nick Holloway works with the Missoula County Office of Emergency Management, which helps coordinate disaster response. He says the office tells folks under an evacuation warning to prepare the six P's, people, pets, important papers, prescriptions, pictures, and plastic, like credit and debit cards. He and Berkey say while evacuation orders aren't enforceable in Montana, staying behind not only endangers your life, but first responders' lives too.
7: You know, just be prepared to go. At the end of the day, you're going to make the decision of whether you go or not. We're going to give you the best guidance we possibly can.
6: Your local sheriff's office will go door to door in the event of a wildfire evacuation, but officials also encourage residents to sign up for emergency alerts in their county by searching your county's name and reverse 911 online. 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For more on how to prepare for an evacuation and how to prepare your house to mitigate fire risk, visit mtfireinfo.org. In Missoula, I'm Austin Amestoy.
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5: Beautiful question.
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7: Hello and welcome to The Right Question, a radio program and podcast featuring authors from the American West and beyond. 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I'm Lauren Korn, speaking with Irish novelist Kevin Barry, author of The Heart in Winter, a novel following young lovers Tom Rourke and Polly Gillespie in Butte, Montana in the 1890s. The Guardian called The Heart in Winter, quote, a wedding of Cormac McCarthy with Flann O'Brien, a Western, but also the most Irish of novels. Anne Enright called it an absolute belter of a book. Kevin, thank you so much for joining me. Welcome to The Right Question.
5: Thank you, Lauren. It's great to be here. Thanks for having me.
7: We're here to talk about your novel, The Heart in Winter. You begin the book with an epigraph from the writer Mary MacLean. She writes, I do not see any beauty in self-restraint. Tell me, Kevin, how you came to Mary MacLean as a reader and why this particular line spoke to you and why you feel it speaks to this particular novel.
5: Yeah, Mary MacLean, I was researching Butte, Montana as a very young man in 1999 when I was 29 years old. I had the idea for this novel. It was the first novel that I attempted, actually. I visited Butte at that time. That was my research trip. It was in October 99. And I got lots of great material for a novel, lots of material about the Irish migration to the city in the 1890s when it was a big copper mining camp. I wrote about 120,000 words at that time, but the novel never took for me. It never came to life. And I think one of the things that put me off was I discovered Mary MacLean and I started to read her. And she's so good. She's such a phenomenal voice. And she's like, there has been a various couple of resurgences in interest in her over the years. And her books have been reissued, I think, by New York Review Press or something at one point. But she's amazing. And I'm always pushing her onto people. You know, you've got to read Mary MacLean. But that particular line, I do not see any beauty in self-restraint. It had always stuck with me. And this is a story of two lovers, Tom and Polly. And they have no self-restraint, none whatsoever. They're just caught up in this thing and they have to go with it. And it's a devil may care kind of attitude they have to the world around them. And they can only go with their own kind of thunderbolt romance when it takes off back in the old Butte, Montana. And I guess it's also a comment on my prose style. I sometimes think I'd love a really paired, flipped back, austere prose style, but it's just not in me. You know, I'd like to write in the high style, to really go for it at the sentence level and to see what I can do with the sentences. So that Mary MacLean line appealed, I guess, on two levels to me.
7: Yeah. I want to talk about your prose, but first, you mentioned that The Heart in Winter was your first attempt at a novel. It's obviously not the first novel that you published, but in now your bibliography, this novel is your first set in America, right? It's set, as you said, in Butte, Montana in the 1890s. Listeners and readers familiar with Butte will find a lot to love in this book. Mentions of the Orphan Girl Mine and the M&M Bar. You call Butte the Black Heart City. Is the Butte that you're writing about a Butte that you acquainted yourself with in real life, or is it hyper-fictional? Is it really born of the Western myths that come out of Montana? Tell me about that relationship for you.
5: Yeah, like a whole stew of the elements you've mentioned there, for sure. I literally fell into a hole in the ground with this novel in 1999. Like, as I mentioned, I was 29 and I was working as a freelance journalist in Cork City in Ireland. And I had one of those classic 29-year-old good hard conversations with myself. I said, young man, it's time to attend to your prose. You know, it's time to write the novel. So I wrote lots of newspaper features and stuff, and I saved up money, and I had 3 months. I had enough money for 3 months, and I went to the coast of County Cork, a place called the Beara Peninsula. And I was trying to write a novel, and I had nothing. I had no idea what I was going to write a novel about. And I was walking in the mountains there one day, and I came across these old abandoned copper mines. And I thought, okay, that's interesting. And I started to research about them. And I learned that they'd played out. The mines had played out in the 1880s, and all the miners en masse had left Ireland and gone to Butte, Montana, because America was being electrified. Butte was suddenly a copper rush town. There were a lot of jobs. There was money to be made, and they all went out there. And I started to research it a little further, and I was amazed by the extent of it. There were, in 1891, there were 30,000 people in Butte, and 10,000 of them were from County Cork.
7: Wow.
5: In Ireland. And I thought to myself, it's a Western, but it's got County Cork accents. I'm in, you know, I can do this Western. So at that point, I said, I've got to go to Butte. And it was my first trip to the US. I flew to Seattle and got on a Greyhound bus for about 14 hours, with every glorious maniac in the Pacific Northwest on the bus out to Montana. I had a ball, and I got to Butte, and I had a really great time. I mean, it was Butte, as people will know, is very proud of its Irish heritage. And when you show up in the place with an actual Irish accent, you are very quickly embraced to the bosom of the town. And people were so kind to me, you know. This guy who had never published a word of fiction, just showing up saying, look, I'm writing a novel about this place. What have you got for me? You
7: know? Wow.
5: And I got loads. I got so much material. I remember in the library there, they were like bringing out box loads of letters that they had that miners had written back to Ireland in the 1890s. Had all this great material about the brothels and the bars and the opium parlors back in that kind of 1890s heyday, when it was this little sin city high in the Rockies. And I knew it was great material for a novel, but I guess I didn't know how to reduce the material yet.
7: Okay, so that was in the late 90s. Why return to the novel, or what was the impetus to your return to the novel now? How many, you know, nearly 30 years, over 30 years later?
5: What happened was I went back to Ireland after Butte, and I wrote this 120,000 words. It was kind of, I didn't have the characters, was what it was. I had great atmosphere. I had great kind of detail and texture for a novel, but I didn't have the people yet. And I kind of forgot about it, and I kind of poignantly pushed it to one side. And I wrote 6 other books. And suddenly we were in the second year of the pandemic in 2021. And I knew I was due to write a new novel. And I was walking here in the forest one day, in County Sligo, where I live now in the northwest of Ireland. And I thought to myself, you know what, if you're in the woods, you're in a Western. All you need is a little bit of imagination. And I just saw them. I saw my characters, Tom and Polly, and this was a couple riding double on a horse. And I thought, if they're riding double, they're on the run. They need to get out of town quick. And I knew them. I had it in a fell swoop. Tom and Polly, runaway lovers, and they're on their way out of Butte, Montana in 1891. And what followed, I wrote the novel in about 10 months that followed that. And it was probably the happiest experience I've had in my writing life. These characters just kind of took it up for me and galloped down the road with it, you know?
7: Yeah. I want to come back to maybe the guidelines that you use when you're writing history, but let's talk a little bit more about your prose, I guess. The Guardian said of this novel that it, quote, walks the line between goofy and gothic. And an interviewer for The Believer magazine once said about your prose more generally that it holds a, quote, savage and comic lyricism. And A Heart in Winter has been called hazy and boozy, written as if from behind a screen of smoke. These are from booksellers who have read your work. Another called it dreamy. And I'm wondering, Kevin, as a lyricist, as a stylist, how did you come to what is a really delicate combination of tone and voice and language? Like, how did you find the haze of this novel? I think you've talked a little bit about it here today. Can you dive a little bit more into that?
5: Yeah, I mean... One thing I guess experience in writing fiction gives you is, and I've been writing fiction full time for more than 20 years now, you become a little bit more economical with your time. So I won't give something 6 months to see if I can make a novel out of it. I'll give it 2 weeks. And my plan when I came up with Tom and Polly was, okay, I'm going to try him for a week and then I'm going to try her for a week and see how that goes. So the first week I tried to write Tom Rourke, this 29-year-old Irishman in Butte, who's kind of a poet, kind of a ballad maker. He's a disaster of a young man. He's a doper. He's a drinker. He's a general.
7: He is.
5: Ne'er do well. But he's also a young person of literary ambition. That's what he is. And I kind of knew what that felt like, you know? And I thought, okay. And I wrote him for a week. And it's much as it is in that first chapter in the book where he's on this kind of crawl around Butte one night going from bar to dope house to brothel and back again and getting into all sorts of trouble. And I thought it felt, I'm getting the world building in without it seeming too forced. My second week on the novel, I was more nervous because I was going to try Polly, and Polly is an American voice. She's a young woman who's arrived from Chicago to marry somebody else in an arranged marriage. But I was at my desk for about 20 minutes that second Monday morning. And I said to myself, I have a novel. I have it. Her voice was just there for me. And I knew she was going to earth the novel. She was going to give it a kind of a calm, quiet center, which it needed because Tom Rourke is not a quiet, calm presence in any kind of way. He's very unsure who he is. He's trying to find out who he is in the world.
7: Yeah.
5: He's trying on all kind of styles and aspects. Polly knows exactly who she is. And she has a confidence in herself and a kind of a certainty. And then that horrible modern phrase, the two kind of complete each other. And it works as a romance, I think. But the language is influenced. Tom, I felt on steady ground with, if that's the word for this particular character, because I know what it's like to be a young 29-year-old Irishman of literary ambition. It's an exalted position to find yourself in, and it's also routinely a catastrophe. Okay. with Polly, I would have to say there is a very strong influence on Polly's voice, and it comes from two Terrence Malick movies that I loved from the 1970s, Badlands and Days of Heaven. Days of Heaven especially, he uses two great female voiceovers in those films by Sissy Spacek and by Linda Manse. And they're beautiful, poetic, kind of a blankly poetic voice that he manages for these. I don't think they were ever actually written. They were kind of improvised by the actors working with Terrence Malick. And I thought, that's Polly. That there's that tone or note that I wanted to get into it. And I even went as far as kind of transcribing some of the Linda Mann's voiceover from Days of Heaven and typing it out and putting it above my desk and using it as a kind of a tuning fork for her, you know. But it's like, it's weird, Lauren. I think the writing fiction is a strange and esoteric business, and it's hard to use a flippant phrase like the trick of it when it comes to writing fiction. But the trick of it is to find a story that's right for your desk at a particular time in your life. Timing. And I knew as soon as I started to write Polly Gillespie, oh, this is the right time for me to write this novel. I have it now. I have this character. And she really held it for me. I felt as I was bringing it together.
7: You're listening to A Conversation with Kevin Barry. I'm Lauren Korn. 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Open 11 to 6, Monday through Saturday. Located in downtown Whitefish in the 3rd and Spokane building. You said Tom Rourke, he's this Irish poet. He's also a matchmaker of sorts. He writes letters from other men in Butte to women elsewhere, trying to get them to come overseas.
5: This was an actual job that would have existed in Butte at the time. A lot of the Irish miners that came over, a lot weren't very literate, wouldn't have had good writing skills. And some just wouldn't have had a confidence about writing to young women, you know, where Tom is kind of silver-toned, you know, he has a way with words, and he can do that. But those kind of jobs existed in the city.
7: What I found really interesting about Tom's character, one of the many interesting things about Tom's character, was that he expresses a lot of disdain for, as you said earlier, the many, many thousands of Irish immigrants in Butte at that time. You've written that, quote, he was dissatisfied with the ambiance, too many Irish. There were by now 10,000 Hibernian to the town, and they had the place f***ing destroyed. And then he hated to be wistful for home. He hated the sentimental singing through the streets. So, Kevin, talk me through that decision. Why make Tom so scornful of where he comes from?
5: He's the classic sniffy young artist outsider. And to be that person, you have to see yourself as apart from your fellows and an obtuse angle to the crowd. Every young artist and every young writer has felt this at some point. You know, I'm elevated from this common mass by my artistic ability and by my artistic ambition. He has this entirely unearned confidence in his own abilities, and that's what you need if you're going to make a go of something as unlikely in life as poetry or ballad making or whatever your creative pursuit is. So for sure, I mean, I wouldn't say it's quite autofiction and it's not quite memoir, but he's an exaggerated, heightened version of the way I was in my late 20s for sure. But it's kind of, I think he's good-hearted, you know. I think that there is redeeming qualities in his kind of otherwise dissolute character. He likes to see others do okay. He likes it when it works out and when someone agrees to marry one of these miners he's written a letter for. And brave women would do so. In reality, back in the day, these ladies would arrive in from the east and marry these guys straight off the train.
7: Yeah.
5: And it was going to go one way or other. Often it went well. Other times it didn't go so well. The thing about it was the miners were making good money. You know, they were making about $7 or $8 a day, which was terrific money for the time. And a lot of the women they were writing to were also Irish immigrants working in like domestic service in Boston or Chicago. And the thing was, come out here, marry me, you'll have a house. You know, you're gonna. It was basic raw commerce. And the Irish have always been economic migrants. You know, we almost invented it as a thing, economic refugees. And it was nice to write this story at this time to remind ourselves, a time in Ireland now when we've got a lot of immigration into the country and a lot of kind of racial tensions because of that. It's important to remember the hypocrisy of that, because we've always gone all over the world looking for work. And they've always been good at it. We're quite personable. We like to talk. We're these smiling characters, but also quite canny. And if you look at the history of the Irish in Butte, the way they established themselves is very interesting. It followed the model that was used in North America generally. First thing they did, they opened about 38 pubs. You know, that was like the first move.
6: Yes.
5: And from there, quickly, they took over the political apparatus of the city, and they took over the police apparatus of the city. And if you go back to Butte a few years after this novel is set, around 10 years later, 1900, it's a complete little Irish machine town, you know? The Micks are suddenly running everything. So it's in microcosm, Butte is really interesting in the way of almost being like a little Boston or a little Chicago, the way the Irish organize themselves there.
6: I love that. Yeah, I love thinking about that. And Butte is still so proud of that Irish history, too. It is still, you know, it still has one of the most raucous St. Patrick's Day celebrations probably in the state, maybe like country. Yeah. Very, very proud city. You know, and, you know, I said that Tom is disdainful of Ireland or the other Irish immigrants in Butte at this time, but you do write about his yearning for the sea. So I, you know, there is always two sides to that, like home shaped coin or home-shaped hole in your heart, I guess. He says to Polly at one point that I wasn't right in myself in Butte on account of the no sea. You know, I think that speaks to, I think, the sentimentality. And even in that quote I quoted back to you, you write about the sentimental. You've written and talked a lot about your own fear of sentimentality in your writing, Kevin. How has that dictated the direction of your work, and maybe this novel in particular, but maybe more broadly your work as a whole too?
5: I think whatever you're afraid of showing up in your fiction, in your stories, you can be absolutely assured that it's very close by. There's a reason you're afraid of it, and I've always been terrified of sentimentality as a thing creeping in. But sentimentality is just feeling, you know. It's just kind of a feeling. And Tom, for all his protestations in the novel, is very sentimental about Ireland and is very sentimental about home. And he misses being by the sea. He misses the sense of being by the Atlantic Ocean. And there's that eternal dilemma that the migrant has, is that after a few years, you're not quite in home in either place. You know, you're not at home if you go back to the old country, or you're not really ever quite at home in the new one either. And you're this kind of, your character is caught between the two in a way that can never quite be solved. And it's great. This is great material for a fiction writer, because it's a tension within people that's never quite there to be fixed, you know, and for sure it's something that animates Tom and his perception of the world. But he is, it was very interesting to set it in 1891, because this is the period when every main street in North America suddenly has a photographic studio opening. And Tom and Polly meet, not uncoincidentally, at a photographic studio for the very first time in human history. Very ordinary working class people are suddenly thinking about their image, and they're thinking about how we look, and they're presenting an image of themselves, and they're trying on styles, and they're trying on airs. Now, the rich and privileged people have been doing this for centuries and having oil paintings made of themselves. But now every ordinary Jane and Joe is suddenly saying, hey, let's get a look together. And Polly is immediately very taken with Tom's look and his clothes. And he loves the way they look together. And they start to fancy themselves as kind of outlaw types. And that was kind of a nice note to bring into it. They're almost like the very original kind of version of the Instagram hipsters, you know. They're at the very start of all this, I think, in some way.
6: You know, that's so funny. I did not make the connection between photography, but you also have created a character in Tom who is a little bit self-obsessed with that image that you're talking about. He finds mirrors, you know, he really loves looking at himself in mirrors and kind of evaluating how his clothes are hanging. And you, as the author, as this kind of omniscient person who's observing this too, like, you really have focused in on that. And I wouldn't have made that connection, I don't think. I really, really love that. That makes a lot of sense that you're kind of to just say mirroring that idea of photography being so new for the lower class and and Tom.
5: Yeah, I love the sense as I kind of research the period of the way it is really the birth of our world, of the modern world. You know, the lights are getting switched on. You know, electricity is starting. Photography is becoming an affordable option for everybody. And it was kind of, wow, this is kind of where we started, you know?
6: Yeah, yeah.
5: And it was, I have to tell us about a great guy I met in Butte.
6: Yeah, please do.
5: In 1999, I was on my last morning in the city after about a week there or so. And I was going around with this guy, he was involved with kind of an Irish history society. And he said, by the way, have you met Yank? And I said, who is Yank? And he said, oh my God, come on. You've got to meet Yank Harrington. And Yank Harrington was 99 years old. He had been born in 1900 in Butte to parents from County Cork. And he was still sharp as a tack and living independently. And I went to see him. I was brought down and he said, okay, listen, I've just had my flu shot, so I might need to have a nap, but we can talk for a little while. And we talked for 4 hours and he gave me so many amazing stories about Butte in and around 1904, 1905, very close to the period of the novel, when the lights were getting switched on, when the roads were getting laid. And at the end, he took down his violin, his fiddle, and he played me some old Irish airs. And I was saying, what were they listening to back in Butte when your parents came here first in the 1890s? And he played me some airs and reels. And they were in my head all the time, 23 years later, when I was finally managing to write the book. Yank ultimately lived till he was about 103 or 104. So I was thinking about him a lot when I wrote Diet in Winter.
6: Kevin, it's so funny that you are so fearful of sentimentality in your work. And yet, just talking to you, I get the impression that you are actually quite a sentimental person.
5: Oh, stop. I'm a very sentimental gentleman, for sure. Yeah. Quick to tears,
6: are you?
5: As they say. Well, I've always been someone since I was a kid who I'm moved by books. I'm moved by books and I'm moved by fiction. And I'm moved by films and I'm moved by music. And you have to be that kind of emotional basket case, really, to be any kind of an artist or any kind of a storyteller, you know. You have to have that sort of want for these stories that have real feeling in them. But it's when you're writing love, it's very difficult. When you're writing love stories, you're immediately on swampy ground, you know. It can fall into goo and sentimentality very, very easily, you know, and it's, negotiating that is difficult. But when Tom and Polly, you know, it's a genuine thunderbolt love affair and a kind of and a lust affair, and they just have no option. We have to go with this thing and follow this thing wherever it's going to take us. And, you know, it's also a hard life in Butte, Montana in 1891. So you have to take your fun where you can find it. I don't know.
6: Yeah.
5: There's a great old saying that the Italians have. It's sex is the poor man's opera. So Tom and Polly are quickly making their own theatrics out in Butte at that time.
6: You know, I don't think it's giving too much away to say that Polly, who you have already said is a very calm presence to Tom's chaos, she resists a lot of sentimentality at the end of the book, too. And we don't have to give away what happens at the ending. I'm wondering if your refusal to kind of lean into sentimentality in your writing, did that make the ending of the book easier to write for you? Because it could have gone in the other direction. Polly could have leaned very far into sentimentality.
5: I think what I'm trying to do a lot of the time with any story that I write is I'm trying, I guess, to subvert the reader's expectation. And I knew it was a risk to really change tone for that closing chapter, that closing section. And I knew it was coming, and it was difficult to write because it goes into a much sadder register after we've been through quite a lot of hijinks and everything else that's been going on with them. And it's weird. Like usually with a novel, I have a very strong sense at the start of where it is and who's there. And I have maybe a slightly vaguer sense of where it ends up. I have nothing in the middle, and that's the way I need it to be.
7: That was Kevin Barry, author of The Heart in Winter, out in paperback from Vintage Books, a Doubleday Knopf imprint of Penguin Random House. 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You've been listening to The Right Question. This episode was produced by Chris Moyles and me. I'm your host, Lauren Korn. Chris also engineered this episode. The artwork for The Right Question was designed by Molly Russell. 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Many thanks to Humanities Montana for supporting this program since 2008. And thank you for listening. The Right Question is a production of Montana Public Radio.
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9: 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I'm your host, Justin Angle. 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
10: People keep watching stuff. And we just got to continue to anticipate where they're going to be watching stuff and how we can be a part of that.
9: Warm Springs commenced operations in 2008 and has produced content for the History Channel, National Geographic, the Discovery Channel, and many other prominent outlets. Bridger, thanks for joining me.
10: Yeah, thanks. Glad to be here, Justin.
9: So tell us, where did you grow up and what did your parents do?
10: So I am a Bozeman kid originally, actually Manhattan, outside of Bozeman. That's where I grew up and was able to grow up with a dad who had moved from Illinois, migrated, a mom who grew up in West Yellowstone, so very Montana there on the edge of the park. My dad owned a big gift business.

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1: I had a connection to the Speaker of the House at the time, an old high school friend of my dad, and called him up and said, hey, I'm just kind of similar story. Like, I'm looking for an adventure. I don't really know what I'm going to do yet. I just want to do something that broadens my horizons. So ended up in D.C. and by day three there, I think I was working in the Capitol, which was an amazing experience. Wow. I mean, standing down the hallway from the Speaker of the House, seeing all these, you know, political celebrities go by, getting to interact with people, and love so much of it. I mean, anybody who's been to D.C. knows that, like, we live in such a cool country, and then to be able to sort of go there and see the history and just how rich it is and how deep. I mean, to live there, I proposed to my wife on the Mall of in Washington, D.C., you know, have memories of all these things that I did there. It's such a special place still to me. But worked there for a couple of years and realized I was not made for the long-term political game. Mm. So thus that brought me out of it.
2: Yeah. And so what was the next move after leaving Capitol Hill?
1: Left Capitol Hill and Warm Springs Productions was starting up. It had only been around for probably half a year at the time. 2008 was when we actually started. And early 2009, found myself needing the next journey again. And as a guy who never was really into TV or any of that too much in his life, was like, yeah, I think I could help these guys. And then we started growing. And the company started growing and my part of it started growing. And I like to believe now that I sort of know what I'm doing.
2: How would you describe a Warm Springs production? Like, what is the sort of content that you make? If you can put a descriptor on it.
1: We usually make content for a network. So we, kind of coming from the outdoor industry and being in Montana when we really started pitching to some of these larger networks, we quickly found our foothold in sort of the guy outdoor programming. So if we brought in a show that was very urban or like very kind of big city, it was like, but you guys, how big is your town you live in?
2: Yeah,
1: like 75,000? Like, yeah, that's a tiny little piece of New York. Whereas when we brought a show like Mountain Men, which was our first big break, a show about, you know, guys that lived out in the wild and hunted and trapped and everything else, they're like, you guys are the perfect ones to make this show. You know these characters. You've done this before. And, you know, we could talk as hunters and fishermen and everything else. So that's really been our start. And then we've done real estate stuff. We've done, you know, a lot of other programming. Another niche that we found more recently is history. We've done a lot of history related stuff. We've done stuff on the Civil War, Revolutionary War, biblical stuff in, you know, faith-based stuff.
2: So go back to Mountain Men. Like, how does the idea come to life?
1: It depends on the show a little bit, but in a show like that, it was all about the characters.
2: Okay.
1: Like, how do you find characters that not only live this lifestyle, but that viewers want to follow? Talking to execs at some of these networks who have lived in New York City their whole life, they don't see this stuff. So
2: they're not familiar.
1: And all
2: with
1: of a sudden,
2: man,
1: we bring a tape to the table and we've got a bearded trapper from up in the Yak, Montana, who's, you know, showing off his conibear and trapping different things up there. And then we've got a guy down in North Carolina who's chopping a deer head in half so he can feed the dogs the brain from the deer.
2: Yeah.
1: Like, that was shocking to them.
2: Yeah.
1: In a good way. Like, they watch that and they're like, people are going to love this. So that's a lot of what it is. You know, obviously, if it's a story about history or something else, the history itself can be a big part of the story. But mm-hmm. with so many of these characters, it's all about, people you want to follow. We always talk about this in what we do. It's like, sometimes you want to watch them because you don't like them and you love to hate them. And a lot of times it's because you do want to follow that.
2: Sure.
1: You want to see what they're overcoming. So I think that's really a blend of what, especially Mountain Man, but a lot of the programs we've had have been successful at, is really telling stories. We always say they're enriching because they're enriching about the people that we're sharing them about. We're showing these real lives.
2: Are you finding the stories? Are the stories coming to you? Like, I'm trying to sort of situate Warm Springs in the industry. Like, you're making content, as you said, that you deliver to an outlet that then goes and broadcasts it or streams it or whatever they choose to do with it. But are you also getting pitches from story makers?

0: makers, or are you all building the stories in-house?
1: Yeah, the answer is both. And, we definitely have a large development team that's out there, you know, trying to find new stories, trying to gain access to people and places and things that we can tell the stories about. We've also collaborated with a lot of other producers and production companies that have brought us ideas and maybe couldn't quite find the way to get it in front of the network. And that's where we could be the connective tissue. We've also had kind of outside the box thing. We did a show, two seasons of a show on Yellowstone. So, and in that one, a foundation called the Ricketts Foundation, which is based out of Wyoming, their foundation is really all about the threats to the Yellowstone ecosystem. Mm. And so they brought this idea to us and said, hey, we want to tell the real story. They actually are funding research on the ecosystem, Yellowstone ecosystem, through MSU, University of Wyoming, University of Idaho, and U of M. They said, hey, we want to follow their stories of these researchers out there doing their work and the animals that are out there, and talk about how as populations boom and everything around that area grows, how we have to work harder and harder to protect it.
0: And how are you taking sort of this idea with some social value, a historical value, some virtue, basically, and then make decisions about like, okay, is there an audience for this thing? And how do we get this audience? Or if not, how do we get an audience to care about it?
1: Yeah, it's, you know, when they're crazy wild characters, that's easier. Yeah,
0: that kind definitely. Of sells itself a little bit.
1: But like you said, when there's a virtue thing, it tends to be sometimes harder to find an audience, because you know people care about it, but then you're getting into causes that people are passionate about, which people can be a lot more divided on what their big interest is. So like in the Saving Yellowstone show, which is that one I just mentioned, we used the research, but we knew that the research was only going to take us so far. So how do you do that? Well, you bring in the stories of the animals. So we channeled our inner David Attenborough thing and showed, you know, buffalo and sheep and everything else doing what they do out there, and grizzly bears, and really talked about that as a part of it. And then sort of to add the icing on the top of the cake, then we bring in a famous name. That show was hosted by Dennis Quaid.
0: Yes.
1: So we brought him in, got camera pieces with him. So it's a name that resonates, that people love and want to see what he has to say. And also, he had connection to the Yellowstone ecosystem, which is great. He had an old place down there for years and years and years.
0: Whether it's Dennis Quaid or Kevin Costner, prominent personalities that you've worked with in some of these historical shows, how do you get them on board?
1: It can be a process. No one will be surprised by the fact that they have a lot of layers of people that you got to go through at times. So you just got to be patient. You know, you bring the idea to them. And again, a lot of the times it is connecting what they actually care about. And then a lot of it is just the time and relationship building. You know, you mentioned Kevin Costner. We've worked with him on three projects now, have a great relationship with him and his team. And I think have been able to earn his trust to where, you know, now at this point we can call him up and be like, hey, we got an idea.
0: Sure.
1: What do you think? Yes or no? Would this be one you'd go with?
0: And I mean, he's kind of a member of the team in a way.
1: Exactly. Yeah, exactly. And so that's really what it's all about. And I would say we're very blessed in the fact that in some of the bigger names we've been able to work with, Dennis Quaid, Kevin Costner, Zachary Levi, Kelsey Grammer, that in all those cases, they were just really good people too.
0: Let's talk about the Montana piece. Yeah. I mean, you're doing this stuff here for Montana. A lot of the content, I mean, it's not exclusively sort of the Rocky Mountain West, but most of your content has a Western sort of sensibility to it. How is that part of your distinctive advantage? I mean, you mentioned you can pitch Montana stories or pitch, you know, mountain men-esque stories with credibility. Mm-hmm. But how does doing business in Montana, how does it work for you? And what are some of the challenges?
1: It's interesting because it's really changed a lot since we started. You know, it was a huge advantage at the beginning that we could say we were from Montana to the buyers, because they were like, wait, we've never seen anything like you before.
0: Right,
1: like,
0: exactly.
1: Novelty. You're supposed to live in New York City or Los Angeles. That dynamic has changed a lot. Now a lot of these production companies have sprouted out over different places. Mm-hmm. In the meantime, then we'd go into making a show and we're having to fly editors. We could find a lot of talent here, but sometimes when we still had to kind of go beyond a certain limit of staff, we had to fly editors from LA and figure all that out. And COVID changed all that. And so we figured that out. And now that just kind of is the new norm. So now if we work with an editor beyond the staff capacity that we have, they'll just do it from wherever they are at their house on their local computer. And it's really easy. They can access all the media. So the disadvantages from that part of it have gone down. But I would always say, also say that the other advantage we always had is just being in Montana, there's good people here. There's two good schools. We've, you know, over the years worked with a lot of people from both universities mm-hmm. in Montana, have a great relationship with both those programs. The type of people that they end up being, you know, there's just a type of people in Montana that when you meet them, you're like, these are great.
0: Yeah.
1: Like everybody knows we're not here. We're here for different things. We're here because we love a certain lifestyle. We love a certain way of being. And because of that, you know, when we bring people in, usually we find it easier to work with them.
0: In the sweep of the nearly 20 years y'all have been doing what you do, the industry's changed a lot. I mean, you mentioned COVID is a big disruption. That's one thing. But in 2008, 2009, like that's when you're getting into it, sort of linear TV is kind of the paradigm.
1: Yeah.
0: That's, you know, cable cutting, streaming, mm-hmm. all these technological shifts in the industry have really changed how people consume content and as a result, how the content is constructed.
1: Yeah.
0: Talk about those forces and how they've shaped decisions that you've had to make.
1: We're having to more and more just think now about, you know, and even take, you know, steps forward towards what is this new way going to look like? Because like you said, when we jumped into it, it was like, this is incredible. Cable is growing at a massive rate. Everybody's buying, you know, in our sort of TV, you know, is the peak of Axemen and Deadliest Catch. And so when we threw out Mountain Man, it's like, yes, it's another show like that.
0: Yeah. I mean, that did seem like you probably know the industry term, but there was a term called reality television.
1: Oh, for sure.
0: I don't know if it quite applies to the sort of stuff you guys were doing. And there's always questions like, are these real characters? Yeah. It sounded like from what you said earlier.
1: I can't reveal all the secrets on that one.
0: Sure.
1: Yeah.
0: Okay. Yeah. We won't press you on some of those industry secrets. We'll be back to my conversation with Bridger Pierce after this short break.
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0: Welcome back to A New Angle. I'm speaking with Warm Springs President Bridger Pierce.
1: All that's changing for a lot of reasons, which is the biggest part. It's not one single reason. You've got, you know, the fact that viewership on YouTube is going up less than they added all these streamers since we started. And that the dust is settling on what that's all going to look like. I mean, daily in the news, we're seeing mergers and talks of people buying other people, trying to figure out that landscape. You add the fact that, as that's all changing, you know, broadcast cable television is all going downhill as far as the number of viewership that's happening there because they've got all these other places to watch stuff. And the final piece just being all the new technologies coming out. I mean, we could probably talk forever about AI and stuff like that and the shifts that it's starting to have in some of the focus of all this. I think our sort of way of thinking about it has always been though, like, you know, again, we go through these adjustments even now. It's like, what we know is people keep watching stuff. And we just got to continue to anticipate where they're going to be watching stuff and how we can be a part of that.
0: You mentioned AI there. So, you know, I often struggle with how to think about what AI will do for video content. Mm-hmm. On the one hand, you could think like, well, AI is going to be able to replicate like a product that's 80% as good. And maybe that slop will just be the substrate that's used to deliver advertising.
1: Yeah.
0: The other part of me thinks, well, there's this uncanny valley where like there's some uniquely human thing that can't be replicated that's still going to be out there and maybe even will be more distinctive and will create opportunities for outfits like yours to create human stories that you know, are hard to replicate through technology.
1: Yeah.
0: How do you think about it when you're making decisions about where to invest in capabilities for Warm Springs?
1: We can't put our head in a hole and just hope that AI goes away. Like
0: it's here.
1: It's going to be a thing. But I also have enough conversations with people who are in the, you know, video space and doing AI stuff, where you're finding the video is totally creating commercials you watch on TV.
0: Like, yes.
1: Because in 30 seconds, you can do it. But, you know, what is interesting to me is in these conversations, there's still a lot of people involved. You know, it's changing it, but there's still a lot of bodies it takes to get there. And so the day when you push one button and everything just happens seamlessly, it still feels like a long ways away.
0: And Warm Springs has had a longstanding commitment to full-time employment.
1: Yeah. Yep.
0: And so as you're thinking about, you know, what sorts of people can we employ full-time, are there positions that are new because of some technological forces? And are there positions that maybe technology has disrupted or eliminated the need for?
1: I can say honestly that in our company yet, there's nothing that's eliminated as far as positions due to AI yet.
0: Okay.
1: And I think there are new opportunities. You know, I think there will be more, as we dive into more, there will be more opportunity for people who might be able to help with some of the AI stuff. But I also think it's on our staff and the, you know, even people we work with regularly that are starting to shift towards how they use it, right?
0: Okay.
1: Like, you know, whether, and some of that could be a big drastic thing. And some of that, it's just knowing that the program that we use, Avid as our edit program, or Pro Tools as our audio program, like, is baked in.
0: Yeah.
1: There are AI tools that are there already. You just got to push the right button, and why not?
0: How are you feeling about, you know, where Montana sits in the entertainment industry landscape? And we've talked previously to the folks from Storyhouse about the Montana Media Act and how that it maybe affected their decision to locate here. How do things like public policy and workforce and factors like that feature into your ability to do what you do?
1: Yeah. As far as Warm Springs goes, I always try and be somewhat engaged in those conversations, though I always admit that, like, to a certain level, we don't take advantage of that stuff as much. You know, we've been here for forever. We had a couple shows where we took advantage of it, and we saw a lot of benefits to it. Like, it was helpful. It helped make the money work and made it affordable to be here in Montana. So I like to be in those conversations as far as, you know, where I think it's going. I think there's a place for it. I don't know exactly what the structure looks like, especially given the fact that within all this, there's, you know, again, there's a lot of place with tax credits, and how does Montana fit in it? Where does it find its venue? How does it navigate sort of the ups and downs of, you know, a big show comes in and a big show leaves? And, but I think I would also say, I think that's what a lot of the states are dealing with. Like, we've talked to other states with tax credits and tax rebates and everything else, and they're all going through the same thing. So there's a place for it.
0: Talk about your journey within the company. I mean, you've been there, what, 18 years at this point? You've risen through the ranks from an entry-level position to now president of the company.
1: Yeah.
0: How have you made choices as to what to take on, what to say no to, and now as a leader, how have you formed your leadership philosophy?
1: It was very fly-by-night, I would say, from the beginning, which maybe is the way it is, you know, trying to read books to learn how to lead people. But then, you know, ultimately, I think ours has always been so much about the people, whether they're staff people, network people, freelancers we're working with. We're enriching people that work for us, because we're, even from a monetary standpoint, but also just from hopefully a fact that they like working for us. They like being with us. We're somebody that when we call, they're excited to work with. And that goes the same with our talent and our network and everybody else, that hopefully that we want to leave the impression that, like, we like those guys. Like, that's a great way to be. And so I've tried to sort of make that a part of what I do. It's like, I want people to feel like we're connected.
0: Yeah, that's interesting. Your website features the word humor as one of your core values. Yeah. Laughter is enriching and it can contribute to, like, if you have fun with the people you work with, then you're going to like your work and probably work harder at it.
1: Yeah. I think that's really been a part of it, is, again, and you know, it started in the focus of staff, but eventually became like anybody we work with. How are we good partners that they want to work with? How do we hopefully be people who they leave? Because there are people in our industry that we've worked with that we're like, man, that guy, he might be great at what he does, but it's not fun. It's not. So for what we're doing, how are we going to do it in such a way that we enjoy it?
0: Talk a little bit about Steadfast. You mentioned that you have branched into some faith-based programming. Yep. I assume it's a sub-brand. What is it? And what was the decision? Talk about the decision to launch it.
1: Yeah, we kind of took it as something we were being called to do because of the fact that we had a couple faith projects. We sold one on King David from the Bible. And then we did one last year with Kevin Costner called The First Christmas for ABC. So we started working on both of those projects and getting into it more and recognizing the fact that right now in the faith content world, and myself and my dad are both come from a faith background. Mm-hmm. And, you know, it's something that's near and dear to our heart. We saw this opportunity that like, man, there's a hunger for this content now. Like if you look at The Chosen, it's one of the biggest programs in the entire world right
0: yeah,
1: now.
0: Yeah. Yeah.
1: And what they're doing. And House of David, which was a project on Amazon. Those two projects have just been so well received. Sort of throughout that process, we also got connected to a very close director friend of ours from Hawaii, whose dad actually was the founder of a program called Youth for a Mission. And as we connected with him more, his heart's in this content. It's what he's done as a filmmaker his whole life. And we said, maybe there's something here. Like maybe it's time to go out there and sort of step our foot forward and like we want to be a part of this. So yeah, that's when we came up with this Steadfast Collective, which is the banner in which we're out there now seeking out faith related content, trying to do more faith projects, trying to work with faith collaborators to create more content to sort of hopefully fulfill that need and create some great content.
0: Do you have a viewpoint as to what might be driving that need? Has it always been there, or maybe it's been an unmet need in the marketplace, or is there something new that might be driving a renewed sense of demand?
1: I think one is there's probably some element of, you know, I've read some things that say that there's just general among youth right now, there's a searching for something, right? There's a searching for answers, a searching for meaningful stuff, you know, which certainly faith is one of those things. It's meaningful to me. But then I think on top of that, it's quality. Like not that there hasn't been great quality content in the faith stuff before, but there's been a lot of not quality stuff.
0: Yeah, it's been some corny stuff.
1: And The Chosen, kudos to those guys. Like what they brought is like, I was watching that show. It's like, they brought a realism to it. Like they made it a high quality and they brought it to life. Like when you see Matthew's character in The Chosen, you're like, oh yeah, he does seem like he'd be that way when I read the Bible. So I think that's it. There's been that blend too of bringing personalities to a lot of this faith content now that people can resonate with, you know, it's a new way of them seeing the content,
0: Interesting.
1: Which is really cool. And I think it's a thing we're really trying to focus on in Steadfast is like, we're going to honor the scripture. Like that's a big thing that we're always going to do is how do we honor the scripture? But then how do we also honor the viewer who's watching it? And how do we sort of make sure that it's something that they don't have to get distracted by unnecessary things, that they can see these things in new and enlightening ways?
0: I tried to ask this question of Sean Patrick Higgins and somehow he didn't dodge it, but he did not address it specifically. And that is, what is a best boy?
1: He would know better than I what a best boy is because we've had them on our shows and they'd run around and do some stuff.
0: Okay, just like a gopher, like
1: I
0: do everything.
1: So. I think so. I feel ashamed that I can't answer that question.
0: I mean, it is like a title on the credits.
1: I'm know.
0: Like, what is this best boy?
1: I know,
0: boy
1: exactly.
0: Thing?
1: Yeah, I think they help. This is my explanation of it, is they help the kind of gaffing and grip department.
0: Okay.
1: Now, oh my goodness, my guys at Warm Springs are gonna, I can hear Fritz in my office right now saying, you didn't know what a best boy actually was. But yeah, I believe they play a role on the gaffing and grip department and everything else. But
0: well, maybe the mystery continues.
1: Yeah.
0: Well, maybe send us a best boy. Our last question, Bridger, tell us about the last time you changed your mind.
1: I think it's probably just my kids, you know, your kids are always, you know, fighting for what they want and what they believe is right or things they want to do and everything. So And I've got two great boys. They have a lot of great opinions and thoughts and everything else. And so I would say it was probably something they did at somewhere along the way where I was like, it was probably more caving than changing my mind.
0: I mean, that is changing your mind of sort when you let go of some sort of stubborn idea or ideal. Or although the flip side of that is the caving piece is one I struggle with. It's like, okay, now I can't cave on this thing because there's a principle at stake. Yep. And man, parenting is tough.
1: It's my goodness. It's a constant
0: doing the thing you need to do is the hardest thing most of the time.
1: Yeah. Yeah. That's the other part. I would say my wife is probably a better straightforward disciplinarian than I am. I'm like, I'm going to go get you and here's your punishment and you're going to never be able to watch TV again for the rest of your life. And then give me 15 minutes. I'm like, you probably didn't really mean to do that.
0: Well, Bridger, it's been great to learn more about you. Warm Springs, fantastic Montana company. Thanks for all that you do, and thanks for visiting with us today.
1: Yeah, thanks, man. Appreciate it.
0: 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A New Angle is recorded at Studio 49, a generous gift from UM alums Michelle and Lauren Hansen. Our presenting sponsor is the Headwaters Foundation, working side by side with Western Montanans to improve the health of our communities. We are also supported by First Security Bank and the University of Montana College of Business, with additional help from CED, Drum Coffee, and Montana Public Radio. Keely Larson is our producer. John Brownell, Jeff Ament, and John Wicks made our music. Thanks a lot, and we'll see you next time.
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7: Energy affordability is directly connected to policy decisions made by elected officials and public utility regulators. So voting helps communities have a voice in those decisions.
6: Yadira Sanchez is co-founder of Poder Latinx, a nonprofit that encourages Latino communities to get politically involved. She says many Latinos spend a disproportionate share of their income on electricity, and the burden is growing as energy prices rise and heat waves grow more intense. 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For example, legislators make decisions about funding for home energy efficiency programs, which can reduce heating and cooling costs. 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
6: Climate Connections is produced by the Yale Center for Environmental Communication. 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
8: I'm Elliot Forrest, and it is my pleasure to welcome you to the next broadcast of the radio series from the Chamber Music Society of Lincoln Center. David Finkel and Wuhan Artistic Directors. Now in its 56th season, the Chamber Music Society is one of the world's leading chamber music presenters. From its home in New York's Alice Tully Hall on tour and on recordings, The Chamber Music Society delivers dazzling performances by virtuosic musicians to countless devoted listeners. On this program, we'll hear a collection of meditative pieces of American chamber music. We'll begin with a somber soliloquy by John Corigliano. Enjoy the pep and drama of a cello work by Leonard Bernstein. And bask in the American majesty of Aaron Copland's Appalachian Spring. David Finkel, co-artistic director of the Chamber Music Society, shared more with us about the three pieces of American chamber music featured on this program.
9: The three pieces chosen on today's program are all serene, thoughtful, and mostly peaceful, yet they are also imbued with the distinctive spirit of American music. First, we'll hear a poignant soliloquy for clarinet quintet by John Corigliano. It's an arrangement of the second movement of his clarinet concerto, which he wrote in memory of his father, who was the concertmaster of the New York Philharmonic for 23 years. In his program note for the concerto, he wrote, quote, "I still find it hard to think of that orchestra without him sitting in the first chair. So the idea of an extended dialogue for clarinet and violin seemed not only natural but inevitable," end quote. The piece is reflective and serious, yet it's written in a clear and lyrical manner that's typical of Corigliano's compositional style. Second on this program, we'll hear a set of cello piano meditations by Leonard Bernstein. Bernstein made these arrangements from three sections of his Mass, an expansive, philosophically rich work composed in 1971 for the opening of the Kennedy Center, in which the Latin Mass is introduced, broken down, and supplemented by other spiritual and humanist texts and ideas. Bernstein brought all kinds of music into this varied piece, and we get a lot of that variety in these interludes he composed for the Mass. The first meditation is a passionate, sustained cry. The second, a whimsical variation set. And the third, a fascinating fantasia that toggles between modernist fragments and a fun Broadway romp. To close the program, we'll hear the magical music that Aaron Copland wrote for Appalachian Spring, a 1944 ballet devised by the choreographer Martha Graham. The ballet tells the story of a young pioneer couple about to be married and the joys, the doubts, and the anxieties they experience as they embark on a new life. The music is typical of Copland's brilliant, brassy style of Americana and features a mixture of original tunes and borrowed folk music. The climax is a rousing rendition of Simple Gifts, a beautiful shaker melody. Copland originally scored the ballet for an ensemble of 13 instruments and later arranged a suite for full orchestra from the ballet music. Eventually, he rescored that suite for the original 13 instruments, thereby restoring an extraordinary purity and intimacy to the music. A simple gift to us all, I would say. CMS's performance remains faithful to Copland's final instrumentation.
8: Thank you, David. We'll start the program with music of John Corigliano. It's his soliloquy for clarinet and string quartet. Here is David Schifrin, the clarinetist, along with Francisco Foyana and Arno Sussman, violinists, Matthew Lippmann, violist, and Nicholas Kanalakis, cellist, from the Chamber Music Society of Lincoln Center.

From the Chamber Music Society of Lincoln Center, we just heard music of John Corigliano, his soliloquy for clarinet and string quartet, with David Schifrin, the clarinetist, Francisco Foyana, and Arno Sussman, violinists. The violist was Matthew Lippman, and the cellist, Nicholas Kanellakis. Next on this program of American Music, we'll hear the cello-piano version of Three Meditations that Leonard Bernstein arranged from his Mass for cellist Mstislav Rostropovich in 1977. In this performance, the duo is joined by a percussionist who contributes to the rhythmic flair of the piece. From the Chamber Music Society of Lincoln Center, here's Nicholas Kanellakis, cellist, Michael Stephen Brown, the pianist, and Ian Rosenbaum, percussionist, with Three Meditations from Mass by Leonard Bernstein.

0: We just heard the Three Meditations from Mass by Leonard Bernstein, played by Nicholas Kanellakis, cellist, Michael Stephen Brown, the pianist, and Ian Rosenbaum, percussionist, from the Chamber Music Society of Lincoln Center on the WFMT Radio Network.
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2: This is John Floridis. Join us this Thursday at 9 p.m. for Blue Green Crossing. Our theme this week is going to be the Montana Folk Festival, and we're going to be featuring artists either performing at this year's festival or artists who have performed in the past. We'll hear music from the Amanda Cook Band, Cecilia, Michael Cleveland, Solis, Jerry Douglas, Teada, High Fidelity, Beolac, Levant de Noor, and much more. That's Blue Green Crossing this Thursday at 9 p.m. on Montana Public Radio.
0: I'm Elliot Forrest. We have one final piece of meditative American music on today's Chamber Music Society radio program. It's Aaron Copland's Sublime Appalachian Spring. We spoke with bassoonist Mark Goldberg, who told us about what to listen for in the intimate version of this piece that Copland wrote originally for an ensemble of 13 instruments.
3: Hi, my name is Mark Goldberg. Nice to be joining you today. I'm a bassoonist and a longtime seasoned artist with the Chamber Society of Lincoln Center. When I think about Appalachian Spring and maybe somebody's first encounter with it, there's no need for preparation. This piece is immediately appealing on so many levels, and it's well regarded with really good reason. So I think that somebody hearing it for the first time is just going to be struck by the sheer beauty of it. And the more that I listen to it, the more I have experience with it, the more I notice and the more profound that it is. I think that one of the things, if you were wanting something else to listen for, I think that Copland's mastery of color in this instrumentation is pretty amazing. And at the very beginning of the piece, we have the section which in the ballet is basically the introduction of the characters. And in a way, he introduces all of the instruments that are going to play, kind of one at a time. The strings come in one at a time, and we have the colors really clearly presented. The winds are presented individually, and we gradually, in this opening few minutes, get this whole range of colors. As we go throughout the piece, you

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We just heard music of Aaron Copland, the suite from his Appalachian Spring, in the setting for 13 instruments. It was played by an ensemble of musicians from the Chamber Music Society of Lincoln Center. Gloria Chien, pianist. Kristen Lee, Chad Hoops, Arno Sussman, and Angelo Jang Yu, violinists. Matthew Lippman and Paul Neubauer, violists. David Finkel and Nicholas Kanalakis, cellists. Anthony Manzo, double bass. Ransom Wilson, flutist. David Schifrin, clarinetist. And Mark Goldberg, bassoonist. That concludes our program for today. Join us for our next Chamber Music Society broadcast. We'll hear more transcendent American music, including a showstopper for solo piano by Loimaro Gottschalk, songs by Charles Ives, and George Gershwin's toe-tapping tone poem, An American in Paris. Here's a preview.

0: Just a sample of the music you'll hear on next week's broadcast. I'm Elliot Forrest. Thanks so much for listening. 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

Good evening and welcome to Blue Green Crossing on Montana Public Radio. My name is John Floridis. I'm your host for this evening. Always a pleasure playing music for you. What we have in store for you tonight is a lot of great music related to the Montana Folk Festival. We've got some tracks from folks who are going to be in the 2026. That's this year. It's 2026. We've got some folks featured in the 2026 festival, as well as music from artists who have performed there in the past. So in this first set, we're going to hear from Amanda Cook, the Amanda Cook Band, Cecilia, Michael Cleveland, who played last year, as well as Solas, Jerry Douglas, and High Fidelity. And that's just the first set. Thanks so much for joining us. Let's kick things off with the Amanda Cook Band.

0: such a wonderful audience. We love you all. Thank you. Thank you all so much.
1: Well, this is our, this year, 2025, is our 30th anniversary as a band. And we've been touring all year, and we'll be continuing for the rest of the year. But we thought that we would go back and play some of the older songs from way back when, the first few albums, and that we were going to continue with now. And to do so, we're going to invite to the stage Maura Smiley. Saying the Newry Highwaymen.

0: You are listening to Blue Green Crossing on Montana Public Radio. I'll tell you about what you've been listening to. We started off with Ghost Town from the Amanda Cook Band, followed by Wally Range. Not Wally's, just Wally. Wally Range from Cecilia. Now, those two tracks were from artists who are going to be performing at this year's Montana Folk Festival, July 10th through the 12th. That's this weekend. And that's in beautiful Butte, America. And Montana Public Radio is going to be providing live broadcasting from the original stage on Friday night and then all day on Saturday. So tune in to that. And speaking of that, that's something we've done in the past. And we've also recorded music from that wonderful festival. So the next two tracks that you heard were from Michael Cleveland. And then that was followed by Solace doing the new Nuri Highwayman. Both of those recordings were made by Montana Public Radio and Jay Bradley in particular. Great job, Jay, on that. And after Solace, we heard from Jerry Douglas with some help from Sam Bush and Bela Fleck. Jerry Douglas performed a couple of years ago, Who's Your Uncle, the name of that track. That was followed by Teada doing some reels, Denny O'Brien's The Sweetheart Reel and Patty Kenny's. We're going out with Turkey in the Straw from High Fidelity. I'm John Floridis, and you are listening to Blue Green Crossing on Montana Public Radio. We'll be back with some more music right after this.
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0: 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We're back for our second set on Blue Green Crossing tonight, featuring music from artists who are either performing this year or have performed at the Montana Folk Festival. And we're going to start off with Baylock.

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We are wrapping things up for Blue Green Crossing here on Montana Public Radio. We are featuring music tonight from artists either playing at this year's Montana Folk Festival or artists who have performed there in the past. And we started that set off with Baylock and that banger of a tune, Schooner Lane. And then followed that with David Davis and the Warrior River Boys doing Today's the Day and Get My Gold Watch and Chain. Putting the show together is totally taking me back to festivals from the past where Montana Public Radio has provided live broadcasting, and that's something we're doing again this year. We're doing that on Friday night and Saturday, so July 10th and July 11th. That's this weekend from Beautiful Butte, America, and from the original stage there at the Montana Folk Festival. So after we heard from David Davis and the Warrior River Boys, we heard from Mick Maloney, Athena Tirgus, John Doyle, and a host of other great musicians doing a slew of jigs and reels. That was followed by Mr. Charlie by Shadowgrass and Le Métier from Levant du Nord. That was followed by Leaving Louisiana. That's Amanda Cook, again performing this year, and as well performing this year, Cecilia, and the tune called Morning Dew. After that, we heard Ophelia from the Gibson Brothers, and we're going out with the Maguires doing Wi-Fi in the Dark. I'm John Floridus. I've been your host for tonight's version of Blue Green Crossing. A pleasure, an honor, and a privilege as always playing music for you. Keep laughing and singing. Keep on pushing straight ahead. Keep on pushing right on down to Butte this weekend for the Montana Folk Festival. And let's take good care of one another. Have a fabulous rest of your Thursday night, and thanks so much for listening.

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2: Welcome to Night Flight. I'm Joan Richard. We'll start off tonight with Crosby, Stills, and Nash. This is Dark Star. Stay tuned.

0: You're listening to Night Flight. I'm Joan Richard. Finishing the first set tonight, you heard For What It's Worth by Buffalo Springfield. The show started tonight with Dark Star by Crosby, Stills, and Nash, followed by two in a row from The Byrds, My Back Pages, followed by The Bells of Rimney. After that, Graham Nash with Chicago, We Can Change the World, followed by Jefferson Airplane with Wooden Ships. Ohio followed. That was Crosby, Stills, Nash, and Young. And finishing the first set, For What It's Worth by Buffalo Springfield. We have a brief break, then we'll be back with a live track from Jefferson Airplane.
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0: You're listening to Night Flight. I'm Joan Richard. Finishing the first hour, you heard The Doors with When the Music's Over. Starting the set, That Angel, that was recorded live at the Fillmore East in New York City in 1968. It was by Jefferson Airplane. Next, you heard Steppenwolf with The Pusher, also performed live. And finishing the hour, When the Music's Over, The Doors from their second album. We have the top of the hour break, then we'll be back with more Buffalo Springfield. Don't go far.
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0: Welcome back to Night Flight. I'm Joan Richard. We'll start off the second hour with Buffalo Springfield. Stay tuned.

0: You're listening to Night Flight. I'm Joan Richard. Finishing the third set tonight, you heard Grand Funk Railroad with Inside Looking Out. Starting off the hour, Buffalo Springfield with Mr. Soul, followed by Cream with I Feel Free. Next was Jefferson Airplane with She Has Funny Cars, followed by The Byrds, 8 Miles High. After that, it was Aerosmith with Same Old Song and Dance, followed by Riders on the Storm by The Doors. Finishing the third set tonight, Inside Looking Out, a cover of a tune by Eric Burdon and the Animals done by Grand Funk Railroad. We have one last short break, then we'll be back with another track from The Doors.
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0: This is Howard Kingston of Wednesday Freeforms and Hey, That's New to Me. 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KAPC, Butte. KUMW, Dillon. KUMD, Deer Lodge. 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KDWG, Dillon. KEUK, Eureka. 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
1: BBC News with Danielle Yamovetska. Iran's former supreme leader Ayatollah Khamenei has been buried in the northeastern city of Mashhad. As the funeral went on, Iranian officials said there had been US airstrikes in several areas of the country. Here's Lise Doucette.
2: This is yet another reminder, if one was needed, about some of the difficulties in the deal signed last month between the United States and Iran. Take the Strait of Hormuz. Iran reads, and it can find in the text, that it has been given some sway over this strategic waterway when it saw oil tankers moving through the strait closer to the coast of Oman on a route not decided by Iran. It attacked the oil tankers. That led the United States to accuse Iran of violating the memorandum, because it says that under the terms of the deal, and it does say it, that there will be a return to the free flow of maritime traffic.
1: The authorities in southern Spain say at least 12 people have died in a wildfire in the province of Almeria. Witnesses say the fire was caused by a downed power line. The South Korean semiconductor company SK Hynix has raised more than $26.5 billion in its New York share offering, marking it the largest ever listing by a foreign firm in the US. The shares are set to begin trading on Friday. Archana Shukla has the details.
3: SK Hynix are one of the leading suppliers of memory that we use in our laptops and computers that Dell and Apple sell. They are also one of the largest suppliers of memory chips. Everybody talks about the AI computing, but where does the brain power come from? It comes from these memory chips, and SK Hynix, in fact, the second largest manufacturer of that memory chips, and they are now listing in the US market. The demand was seven times higher than the supply of the receipts, and that somewhere shows that there is still interest in the AI boom.
1: The US Secretary of State Marco Rubio has invited over 60 countries to a summit in Washington next week to discuss what his department is calling the resurgence of transnational far-left terrorism. Thomas Becker reports.
4: The meeting is expected to bring together ministers and senior officials from regions including Europe and Asia. US media, however, are reporting that many European leaders are unlikely to attend as they don't view left-wing political terrorism as a major issue. Some US officials voiced concern that the Trump administration is trying to use counter-terrorism tools to crack down on activists at home they view as left-wing extremists. Labeling them as terrorists can unlock investigative tools such as surveillance. Asked for comment, the White House referred to the government's counter-terrorism strategy, which states that those powers would not be used to target dissent.
1: World news from the BBC. Authorities in...
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Thursday Freeforms. My name is Brian Ramirez. Thanks for joining me. I have a set list of, I think, like 80 to 90% of 80s music. So that's what we're going to do. This is Robin Hitchcock.

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3: This is Thursday Freeforms on Montana Public Radio. My name is Brian Ramirez. Thanks for joining me. Started off the set with Robin Hitchcock and the Egyptians. Madonna of the Wasps is the title of the track from the album Queen Elvis from like 1989. Then it was the Reavers with Lazy Afternoon from the album End of the Day. Camper Van Beethoven. After that, from Key Lime Pie, I played the song Sweethearts. The Mekons with Charlie Cake Park from the album Honky Tonkin'. The Go-Betweens, Bye Bye Pride from the album Tallulah. And the last song I heard was Game Theory, one of the most underrated bands in the history of ever. Seriously. From the album The Big Shot Chronicles, the album, the song's called Where You Going Northern. Speaking of underrated bands, there's a band called The Pastels who I've been listening to a lot lately, and just, yeah, no one really knows what's up. So I'm going to play this song from their album Truckload of Trouble that came out in 1993. So, yes, we're going early 90s. But, yeah, this stuff's so good. Thursday Freeforms, Montana Public Radio. Thanks for tuning in. This is The Pastels.

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My name is Brian Ramirez. Started off the set with the Pastels from the album Truckload of Trouble. I played the song Nothing to be Done. Then it was the Smiths, This Charming Man, from their album Hatful Hollow. Then it was Let's Active with Every Word Means No from the EP Afoot. Then the DBs was after that from their 1984 album Like This. I played the song She Got Soul. Then it was a band called Tallulah Gosh, and the song was called Tallulah Gosh. They eventually turned into a band called Heavenly off of K Records, and it was from an album called Was It Just a Dream? Lloyd Cole and the Commotions after that with Why I Love Country Music from the album Easy Pieces. The Feelies with The Good Earth from the album of the same title. R.E.M. with Cuyahoga from the album Life's Rich Pageant. And then we heard The Bats from New Zealand with a song called Calm Before the Storm. All right, I got some new order lined up, and they got a half an hour to go before BBC, so let's get it rolling. Thanks for tuning in. This is Thursday Freeforms. Check out mtpr.org for the playlist. This is New Order.

0: Greetings and welcome to Christy the Wordsmith. Have you ever wondered why an athletically inclined girl is sometimes called a tomboy? When we break this word down, starting with the last syllable first, we see that boy has been a term for young male or lad since the 1300s. And Tom, short for Thomas, has a 500-year history as a generic name for a male of any species. He's the common man in every Tom, Dick, and Harry. He's the Tom in Tom Cat and Tom Turkey. So, when Tom Boy appeared in print in the mid-1500s, it referred to not a girl, but a rough, rude, aggressive young man. Some decades later, the word began referring disparagingly to girls who acted like independent forward boys or to young women with questionable moral behavior. The Protestant reformer John Calvin wrote in 1579, "Women must not be impudent, they must not be tomboys, they must not be unchaste." So from the late 1500s, the word was synonymous with strumpet and harlot. But in 1876, the English novelist Charlotte Yonge wrote, "What I mean by tomboyism is a wholesome delight in playing at active games, climbing trees, and rowing boats." Now we consider tomboys to be active, sporty, and healthy. They're most assuredly no longer strumpets nor harlots. I'm Christy the Wordsmith. Good day, verbivores.
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2: Good morning, me Martinez. Tis the season, at least in Denmark. Even though the country's in the middle of a sweltering summer, it is the perfect time for the World Santa Claus Congress happening there. 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And if you think any of this is silly, you are going straight to the naughty list. It's Morning Edition.
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4: 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I'm Steve Inskeep.
2: And I'm A. Martinez. The Trump administration is proposing new rules to address what it calls intellectual diversity in higher education. Some colleges and universities in the South could see those changes first because of a new accreditor that's just starting up. Orlando Montoya of Georgia Public Broadcasting has more.
5: Accreditors are a must-have stamp of approval for institutions of higher learning. They evaluate things like graduation rates, financial stability, and curriculums, and have the power to influence a lot on campuses, including curriculum and hiring. The U.S. Department of Education recognizes about 36 institutional accrediting agencies nationwide. In the South, public higher education tends to be dominated by one accreditor.
6: Oh, please be seated. Thanks so much.
5: Last year, Florida Governor Ron DeSantis took aim at the region's longtime accreditation giant, the Southern Association of Colleges and Schools Commission on Colleges, or SACCOC. At the news conference, he accused the agency of being more interested in liberal ideology than student achievement. He said Florida and 5 other conservative-led states would be forming their own agency.
6: This endeavor will introduce a new accreditor into the marketplace. It'll upend the monopoly of the woke accreditation cartels.
5: It's called the Commission for Public Higher Education, or CPHE. Georgia officials signed on to it because they say it'll cut down on bureaucracy and the lengthy delays of SACCOC reviews. But University of North Georgia professor Matthew Bodie sees something more in its focus on intellectual diversity.
7: That particular phrase has come from conservatives who attack higher education.
5: Bodie leads the state's chapter of the American Association of University Professors. Many vocal conservative critics of higher education, like the slain political activist Charlie Kirk, have long argued that colleges and universities have become, quote, indoctrination factories for liberal ideas. Bodie fears CPHE will be used as a cudgel to silence liberal voices on campus and curtail academic freedom.
7: If you say a professor is in charge of what they put on a syllabi, and yet you then also have to say you have to have a certain number of conservatives or liberals or Marxists or anti-Marxists on your syllabi, you're really contradicting the academic freedom you just said that you support.
5: It's unclear how the new accreditor reviews will shake out in practice, but University System of Georgia Chancellor Sonny Perdue dismisses concerns.
8: Why would a faculty member be concerned about intellectual diversity? I think one of the problems has been there's been very little intellectual diversity.
5: He points to the involvement of CPHE's founding chairman, Mark Becker, the highly regarded former president of Georgia State University. For its part, the older agency, SAC-COC, is already making changes as colleges and universities shop around for accreditors. Stephen Pruitt became its president last year.
9: I called for our standards to be revised immediately.
5: Pruitt says he's addressing concerns of some state leaders by reducing paperwork and pushes back on the idea that his agency is focused on liberal ideology.
9: We were, I think, the only accreditor that didn't have DEI standards. I think all the other ones did, but yet somehow we got pegged with that.
5: Another change, starting in September, SAC-COC will be renamed the Commission on Colleges and Universities. The new CPHE could accredit its first institutions this fall and get U.S. Department of Education recognition next year. Meanwhile, under proposed federal rules that could go into effect next summer, all U.S. institutional accreditors must have in place the means to address, quote, intellectual diversity on campuses. For NPR News, I'm Orlando Montoya in Atlanta.
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11: 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This is Alice Sauter with your weather forecast. West of the Divide today, mostly sunny with highs in the 80s to lower 90s. A slight chance of showers and thunderstorms at night. Missoula, Polson, Libby, and Eureka, highs up to 93 degrees. Kalispell, Whitefish, and Thompson Falls, highs up to 90 degrees. Butte, Hamilton, and Deer Lodge, highs up to 89, and Phillipsburg, a high of 85. In central Montana, a heat advisory begins at noon Saturday and continues through 9 p.m. Monday for the Helena Valley. Today it will be sunny with highs in the lower 80s to lower 90s. Great Falls, Helena, and White Sulphur Springs, highs up to 88, Browning, a high of 83. In southwest Montana, a heat advisory begins at noon Saturday and continues through 9 p.m. Monday for the Gallatin and western Madison Valleys. Today, sunny with a slight chance of afternoon thunderstorms, highs in the upper 80s, Bozeman and Dillon both with highs up to 86. 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Thanks for being here today and have a great weekend.

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0: Butte, and that starts at 7 p.m. tonight. Be sure to stop by and say hello at MTPR's tent at the original stage at the festival this weekend in Butte. The broadcast begins at 7 p.m. tonight, right after All Things Considered. And happy Friday to you, Montana. It's July 10th. I'm so glad you're here with us on listener-powered MTPR. Skies sunny as we start this toasty Friday. At last report, Kalispell, Missoula, Butte, and Hamilton, 52 degrees. Libby, Thompson Falls, and Polson, 56. Eureka, 58. Deer Lodge and Phillipsburg, 50. Bozeman and Dillon, 54 degrees. Great Falls, Helena, and White Sulphur Springs, 55. Browning, 56. Coming up here in just about 5 minutes, we will have a fresh look at your full Friday forecast. The time is 6:44.
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3: It's Morning Edition from NPR News. I'm Amy Martinez.
4: And I'm Steve Inskeep. Good morning. Sports fans who are not obsessed with the World Cup may be watching Wimbledon instead. The tennis event is certain to have a first-time champion in women's singles. On the men's side, Jannik Sinner and Novak Djokovic are among the players in the semifinals. John Wertheim is covering all this. He is at Wimbledon. Hi there, John.
5: Hi there. How are you?
4: So be honest. Have you been sneaking a peek at soccer games from time to time?
5: Funny you should ask. It's actually banned at Wimbledon from showing the World Cup. It's sort of an inferiority complex sports style. So everyone watches tennis and then retreats to the pub, but there is very little World Cup at Wimbledon by fiat.
4: Okay, call me later. I'll tell you how the World Cup turned out. Anyway.
5: The what cup?
4: Whatever. All right, none of the favorites on the women's side are in the final. What happened?
5: Grass is a fluky surface. There were a number of upsets, but I would say the two players remaining, both Czech, we should have held Wimbledon in Prague this year, are very talented, fine players. So they're not going to be familiar names to the general sports fan, but they are both very worthy of playing for the title on Saturday.
4: Let me try to say the names here. Linda Noskova, do I have it right?
5: Sure.
4: And sure, thanks. And Karolina Muchova, is that close enough?
5: I'll go that one. I'll Muchova.
4: Muchova. Thank you.
5: But point taken.
4: Okay. No. So they've earned it. I assume. I mean, they're talents.
5: They're talents, and they're also dynamic talents. They're really fun to watch, and they're both very athletic, versatile players. That it's great entertainment. Again, I'm not naive. These are not household names, but I think from a sports perspective, certainly from a grass court tennis perspective. If you're hard inside tennis, these are really two very worthy, fun players who, you know, one of them is going to be a first-time Wimbledon champion, and the other is going to have a nice result as well. And again, this will not be a ratings bonanza, but it should be good sport.
4: Okay. On the men's side, some more famous names. Jannik Sinner, Novak Djokovic, mentioned them earlier. Who's the favorite?
5: It's a great question. At some level, it's absurd. You have a, you know, Sinner is age 24, defending champion, prime of his career, and he's playing a guy 15 years his senior.
4: Yeah.
5: And yet, that's Novak Djokovic, who does not look like a 39-year-old. He looks like a real contender. And I think Sinner is probably the favorite for any number of reasons, not least just youth and being spry. But I think Novak Djokovic has a real chance, and I think the crowd will be, you know, very sentimentally pulling for the 39-year-old, and we'll see how that expresses itself.
4: Can you, having followed him all these years, what does it take to last that long into your late 30s as a pro tennis player, and how has Djokovic's game changed as his body has changed?
5: It's a great question. I mean, 39 years old. Jimmy Connors was 39 when he had that run at the U.S. Open a few decades ago, and everyone was joking about cutting up his meat into small pieces. It was this outlier. Mm. And Djokovic is 39, and we talk about him like he's 29. He's a contender. I think some of this is just the investment he puts in. He's good about his scheduling. He's great about his diet. He's sort of done everything possible to prolong his career, and now here he is two matches away from a 25th major title.
4: John Wertheim, always a pleasure to hear from you. Thanks so much.
5: Pleasure. Thanks, Steve.
4: John Wertheim with Sports Illustrated. It's Morning Edition from NPR News. I'm Steve Inskeep.
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0: Hey, it's Francis Lamb, host of The Splendid Table. This week, it's all about keeping cool and carrying on in the kitchen with a farmer chef's tips on cooking with summer produce and a fine dining chef's refreshing summer weeknight salad with marinated fish. It's coming up on The Splendid Table.
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2: Good morning, my friends. It's Friday, July 10th, and hey, if you've got outdoor plans this weekend, I hope they're today. Temperatures are likely to get downright unpleasant starting tomorrow, with extreme heat in much of the listening area and pretty much no chance for a rainy reprieve until sometime early next week at the earliest. Here are the details. West of the Divide, mostly sunny today. Missoula, Hamilton, Polson, Libby, Thompson Falls, and Eureka with a high of 92 degrees. Kalispell, Whitefish, Butte, and Deer Lodge, 86. Phillipsburg, 82. In central Montana, a heat advisory takes effect tomorrow and lasts through Monday for most of the region. Sunny skies today with a slight chance of late-day thunderstorms. Great Falls with a high of 94 degrees, Helena 91, White Sulphur Springs 88, and Browning 82. And in southwest Montana, a heat advisory also takes effect tomorrow, lasting through Monday morning for the Gallatin Valley. Sunny with a slight chance of thunderstorms today. Bozeman and Dillon with a high of 88. Marketplace Morning Report's next. It's 6:51.
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6: 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Seems normal, but that's actually a radical development. For a long time, farmers could not fix their tractors, even if they wanted to, because they'd have to go to special authorized dealers. It's been the basis of a bitter fight between farmers and Deere & Co., which makes John Deere tractors, and the government. This week, the FTC and attorneys general for several states reached a settlement with Deere & Co. It now lets farmers and independent shops fix their own equipment. But this is a mere battle in a much bigger war over intellectual property and the so-called right to repair, and it goes way beyond tractors. Marketplace's Caitlin Tan has more.
7: Tractors aren't the only thing that manufacturers have made it hard to repair without proprietary parts and know-how. Nathan Proctor with consumers rights group PIRG can think of another.
8: The McDonald's ice cream machine, which is so famously broken, there's a website dedicated called McBroken.
7: He says those ice cream machines are so often out of order because the manufacturer isn't eager to share the specific software codes needed to fix them. That was also the case for John Deere up until the recent settlement.
8: Farmers may now get what they need to fix this equipment without having to go to the dealer if they don't want to.
7: It's part of a movement called Right to Repair, which Gay Gordon Byrne lobbies for as the head of the Digital Right to Repair Coalition. She says fixing your own stuff was simpler before the internet.
9: Manufacturers used to routinely package a whole repair manual in with the product.
7: But eventually, many manufacturers stopped providing it at all. Instead, they required consumers to go to them or shops they chose to get the item fixed. Gordon Byrne argues this creates a monopoly of sorts. But Cleveland State Law professor Chris Seggers says that's kind of the point.
10: The creator of a machine or something is supposed to have a little bit of control over their product. That's the boon that we give to firms for innovating.
7: The John Deere settlement is part of an ongoing battle to determine how much control lies with the manufacturer and how much with the consumer. I'm Caitlin Tan for Marketplace.
4: All right, let's do the numbers. Dow futures are up 119 points. That's 0.2%. S&P futures up barely less than 0.1%. NASDAQ futures down 0.3%. The yield on the 10-year treasury is 4.55%. And speaking of Treasury yields, one reason we are always yammering on about them is this: the 10-year bond yield influences other stuff like mortgages. And lo and behold, the average 30-year mortgage rate smidged up to 6.49%. It was 6.43% last week. This is all according to Freddie Mac. A year ago, the average mortgage rate for 30 years was 6.72%.
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4: You'll hear people in the automotive industry sometimes refer to cars as computers on wheels. That is because they kind of are. The average car has between 1,000 and 3,000 computer chips. Over the last few weeks, General Motors and Ford have signed special agreements with the maker of many of these chips, Micron. The car companies are trying to secure their supplies in a world that seems bent on threatening those supplies. Patrick Anderson is here to talk about it. He's CEO of Anderson Economic Group. Good morning.
11: Good morning to you.
4: We've seen these car makers sign deals with chip makers. What are these deals doing?
11: What you're seeing with the Ford Micron deal, and you're seeing it in similar deals, for example, with General Motors, is the recognition of how these electronic components are just as important to them as, say, steel and rubber are in terms of putting a vehicle together. It totally makes sense for these automakers to make direct arrangements to secure supply for these essential components.
4: I guess, what does that mean to secure supply? Does that mean that the car makers, like, they are high priority on a list of customers or guaranteed amounts delivered at any given time? Or, like, what is it?
11: Well, of course, every one of these contracts is different. But what we would anticipate is the same kind of terms that are in other supplier contracts, such as certain amounts that have to be prepared, certain prices, timing of delivery, quality assurance. All those things are what we would expect to have in these contracts.
4: Chips, again and again, seem to have been the Achilles heel for the auto industry. There were pandemic shortages. There were price pressures when Russia invaded Ukraine. Do agreements like this, how far do they get the auto industry in being more secure, given these threats can come out of nowhere?
11: It can't prevent threats that come from nowhere. And of course, as we're sitting here, we again have disruption in the Straits of Hormuz. But contracts like this are really important in terms of identifying and contractually obligating two parties to buy a certain amount of quantity, to reserve certain quantities for major customers, to assure quality. And it does reduce the risks to the manufacturers. And because of that, it also increases the comfort that customers might have if they wanted to, say, go order a Ford for delivery months from now. They're just a little bit more likely to have a Ford actually show up when Ford Motor Company has made contracts with the major suppliers.
4: Any idea of what Micron or the chip maker in this scenario gets out of a deal like this?
11: If you're a chip maker, you might be selling to laptop makers or makers of console games. And some of those may be, you know, very volatile demand. I mean, for example, video games are quite volatile. And what's the hot console is something that I can't predict 2 years from now. But I'm pretty confident predicting that we'll be making F-150s, Honda Civics, and Toyota Camrys 2 and 3 and 5 years from now, because they're such longstanding products and are so important to so many people.
4: Patrick Anderson is CEO of Anderson Economic Group. Thank you so much.
11: Good to talk with you.
4: In New York, I'm Sabri Benishore with the Marketplace Morning Report. 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
14: Good morning. The fighting between the U.S. and Iran appears to be on hold for now after two nights of extensive attacks across the Gulf region. Is diplomacy still on the table? It's Morning Edition from NPR News. President Trump keeps warning of the threat of communism in America. I'm Steve Inskeep.
15: Jeremy Martinez, his rhetoric has intensified after Democratic Socialists secured primary wins. Do voters agree with the president's scare tactics? Also, should politicians be more transparent about their health issues? And the Rolling Stones release a new album. It's Friday, July 10th, and speaking of Mick and the Boys, on this day in 1965, the Stones scored their first number one hit song in the United States with I Can't Get No Satisfaction. You can get news. That's next.
16: Live from NPR News in Washington, I'm Windsor Johnston. The head of Iran's Islamic Revolutionary Guard praised the country's late supreme leader as a martyr today and called for revenge. The commander is rarely seen in public, but as NPR's Hadil Al-Shawti reports, he made an exception to attend his funeral.
17: Brigadier General Ahmad Vahidi said the death of Ayatollah Ali Khamenei was the beginning of a, quote, new chapter of honor and perseverance in Iran. In a statement, he called Khamenei, who was killed at the start of the U.S.-Israeli war against Iran, a martyr. While Vahidi occasionally issues public statements, his attendance at Khamenei's funeral was the first public appearance since the start of the war. Vahidi publicly performed funeral prayers with three of Khamenei's sons. Khamenei's fourth son and current Iranian leader was not seen during the week-long funeral procession. Hadil Al-Shalchi, NPR News, Istanbul.
16: The U.S. Education Department is trying to reassure disability advocates about plans to move the agency's special education offices elsewhere in the federal government. NPR's Janaki Mehta reports on what officials said during a private phone call.
18: For months, the disability community has been on edge about the special education office moving to the Department of Health and Human Services. According to a recording of the call obtained by NPR, Kelly Rogers, who oversees that office, said the staff with expertise in special education will move to HHS, but that she would continue to oversee them from her perch at the Education Department. She promised that federal funds and oversight of special education laws would not be disrupted by the changes. Several advocates told NPR they left the call more concerned about how this move would improve the lives of students and educators. They worried the changes will make it more confusing for students, state leaders, and families to know where to turn if the rights of students with disabilities are not being met in schools. Janaki Mehta, NPR News.
16: A federal panel has advanced President Trump's proposed 250-foot arch to the next stage of review. NPR's Rachel Treisman reports that it's also gearing up for a debate over its height.
19: The National Capital Planning Commission approved the arch's preliminary site and building plans after hearing more than 2 hours of public pushback on Thursday. It wants the Department of the Interior to come back in September with more details about things like pedestrian access and lighting plans. The commission chair, a Trump appointee, says that's when it will consider whether DC's height limits apply to the arch. The administration is arguing that federal projects should be exempt, which contradicts decades of precedent. The commission's lawyer says changing that could reshape the city. Rachel Treisman, NPR News.
16: Gas prices in the U.S. have risen nearly 4 more cents overnight, bringing the national average to about $3.88 a gallon. This is NPR News.
2: With Montana News, I'm Austin Amastoy. More than 5,000 visitors are estimated to have viewed the Vietnam Veterans Memorial replica last week in Billings. Yellowstone Public Radio's Kay Erickson has more.
20: While the Vietnam Veterans Memorial replica a three-quarter-size likeness to the wall in Washington, D.C., and Mobile Education Center were in Billings for 5 days. The event was in the planning stage for months.
21: Amy Hunt, our committee chairperson, started before we did, but the committee started in about October.
20: That's T.J. Rogers, the volunteer coordinator for this event. She said they needed at least 200 volunteers each day. On Saturday, they were blessed with 400. Called The Wall That Heals, visitation started at 12 a.m. on July 2nd and was open 24/7 until its closure on Sunday at 2 p.m. Chairwoman Amy Hunt told YPR some 5,000 visitors came to the exhibit at Will James Middle School, and over 500 attended the various daily guided tours of the Mobile Education Center. The guided tours were so popular, an additional one was added on the last day. Rogers, a daughter and niece of Vietnam veterans and the mom of an active duty Marine, said she heard amazing personal stories.
21: I had one was just telling me a few minutes ago. He said he was about to jump off a helicopter, and another kid from another unit took his place, just jumped in front of him, just cutting the line kind of, and he said they all died. And he didn't, and he came home, and there's tears in his eyes, and he pointed, and he said, I am so glad that they made this wall. And I thought, you know, that just says it all for all of us.
20: Billings was stop 14 of 31 communities hosting the traveling exhibit this year, honoring more than 3 million Americans who served in the U.S. Armed Forces in that war, and the more than 58,000 men and women who made the ultimate sacrifice in Vietnam. In Billings, I'm Kay Erickson.
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2: Have you ever seen a human puddle, Montana? After this weekend, you'll probably feel like one. It's Friday, July 10th. Happy Friday, my friends. The heat dome intensifies tomorrow in the across the listening area with high temperatures in the 80s and 90s. And on Sunday, things are likely to top out with triple-digit readings in central and southwest Montana, just the high 90s out west. Lots of sun, no real chances for relief from the heat until maybe early next week. That's your weekend weather watch. Here's your Friday forecast. A little bit less scorching. West of the Divide, mostly sunny today with high temperatures ranging from the low 80s in the Phillipsburg area up to the low 90s in northwest Montana. In the central region, we have a heat advisory taking effect tomorrow, lasting through Monday for most of the region. Sunny skies today in central Montana with a slight chance of late-day thunderstorms, highs ranging from the low 80s in Browning to the mid-90s in the Great Falls area. And southwest Montana has a heat advisory taking effect tomorrow, lasting through Monday for the Gallatin Valley. Sunny today with a slight chance of thunderstorms, highs in the high 80s. More Montana news in 11 minutes.
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5: It's Morning Edition from NPR News. I'm E. Martinez.
6: And I'm Steve Inskeep. A federal planning commission has advanced President Trump's proposed arch in Washington, D.C., or just outside Washington, D.C., but the commission wants more details before it gives the final green light. NPR's Rachel Treisman reports on some of the remaining hurdles.
7: The National Capital Planning Commission's Thursday meeting started with protesters outside and continued with over 2 hours of public pushback in the room.
8: This proposal is an affront to the men and women buried at Arlington National Cemetery.
9: So only Congress can decide if such a work belongs here.
10: Its design is fussy, imitative, and intrudes on the harmony of the surrounding area.
7: Meg Cowan, Ed Sterley, and Peggy Barlett were among the roughly 40 people who spoke out against the arch. That's on top of thousands who submitted written comments, overwhelmingly in opposition. Many of the speakers criticized the arch's proposed placement in a traffic circle directly between the Lincoln Memorial and Arlington National Cemetery. Veterans, some of whom are suing over the arch, and Gold Star mothers like Cynthia Morrison said a huge structure would be out of place.
11: For me, that view is not merely visual, it is remembrance.
7: There are also safety concerns for pedestrians, cyclists, cars, and planes. The 250-foot arch would sit directly in the path of flights coming in and out of Reagan National Airport. Cowan again.
8: The fact that this so-called monument would require red obstruction lights only underscores how inappropriate it is.
7: The commission, which is chaired by a Trump appointee, ultimately voted 8-1 to approve the site and building plans. Three members voted present. Commissioners asked the Department of the Interior to come back with more details, including traffic and environmental studies. Jessica Bowron represents the department.
12: I can certainly commit that we will continue to work to be responsive to the comments of the commission.
7: The panel tabled a discussion of D.C.'s building height limits until its next meeting. That's scheduled for early September. Rachel Treisman, NPR News.
5: the Rolling Stones put out their first album 62 years ago. LBJ was president. The Super Bowl didn't exist. Dinosaurs roamed the earth. Well, Mick and Keith are resilient. Today, the Stones released a new one, Foreign Tongues.

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1: A federal program that helps schools pay for internet access is under review by the FCC. The agency says it's worried about screen time for kids. School districts say being connected to the web is critical for education.
2: To backfill that funding would be very, very difficult. You'd have to look at reducing the services that you provide students.
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5: Live from NPR News in Washington, I'm Dave Mattingly. President Trump has until tonight to veto a housing affordability bill passed by Congress before it becomes law. On Truth Social this morning, the president says he's not planning to sign it. He makes no mention of a possible veto. This as the National Association of Realtors reports the median price of existing homes sold in the U.S. last month hit an all-time high. Price topped $440,000. A new study finds the number of people in the U.S. who've died at the hands of law enforcement has risen significantly over the last couple of decades. NPR's Ritu Chatterjee has more.
6: The researchers used mortality files from the CDC's National Center for Health Statistics. They found that there had been nearly 12,000 deaths caused by law enforcement officers between 2003 and 2024. That included 270 children. Annual deaths of adults at the hands of law enforcement more than doubled in that time period. For children aged 17 and under, the annual deaths jumped by nearly five times, from 8 to 37. Nearly 90% of all deaths were caused by firearms. However, the researchers note that deaths by law enforcement are underreported and their analysis may be underestimating the real toll. Ritu Chatterjee, NPR News.
5: That study is published in JAMA. This is NPR News from Washington.
3: With Montana News, I'm Austin Amastoy. As temperatures rise and landscapes dry out, the risk of wildfire grows. In this encore airing of our story from 2023, I share what you need to know to be prepared for a wildfire evacuation.
7: I'm actually glad we're doing this today because I realized a few things were missing from my go bag. But
3: at a picnic table outside the Montana Department of Natural Resources and Conservation headquarters in Missoula, wildfire preparedness specialist Julia Berkey sifts through the contents of a duffel bag packed in the event of a fire evacuation.
7: Including, you know, some non-perishable food, also some clothes, change of clothes, you know, something to carry water in. That's one thing that people forget about a lot is preparing for their pets' evacuation as well.
3: Berkey says a lot of factors go into the decision to issue an evacuation order, like the weather forecast, proximity to the fire, and the number of possible exit routes a property has.
7: We live in ecosystems that rely on fire to be healthy, and so we need to acknowledge that we also need to be prepared.
3: Nick Holloway works with the Missoula County Office of Emergency Management, which helps coordinate disaster response. He says the office tells folks under an evacuation warning to prepare the six P's: people, pets, important papers, prescriptions, pictures, and plastic, like credit and debit cards. He and Berkey say while evacuation orders aren't enforceable in Montana, staying behind not only endangers your life, but first responders' lives too.
8: You know, just be prepared to go. At the end of the day, you're going to make the decision of whether you go or not. We're going to give you the best guidance we possibly can.
3: Your local sheriff's office will go door to door in the event of a wildfire evacuation, but officials also encourage residents to sign up for emergency alerts in their county by searching your county's name and reverse 911 online. Families and neighbors should also plan for multiple escape routes and a meetup destination. For more on how to prepare for an evacuation and how to prepare your house to mitigate fire risk, visit mtfireinfo.org. In Missoula, I'm Austin Amastoy. 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
10: It's Morning Edition from NPR News. I'm A. Martinez in Culver City, California.
11: And I'm Steve Inskeep in Washington, D.C. Republican Senator Mitch McConnell has been hospitalized for almost a month. His office has not revealed why, saying only that he is still working with his staff. This is not the first time a member of Congress has been absent with little explanation. NPR's Sam Greenglass reports.
12: Congressman Tom Kaine disappeared from Congress for nearly 4 months this spring. When the New Jersey Republican finally returned, he said he'd been hospitalized for depression.
13: I was still trying to understand what was happening myself. When I said I hoped to return in a matter of weeks, I believed it.
12: The secrecy around these two cases has reignited a debate.
14: Where does the public's right to know begin and the senator's right to privacy end?
12: Adam Gentleson worked for former Senate Majority Leader Harry Reid when he sustained a bad eye injury while exercising. Later, Gentleson was Senator John Fetterman's chief of staff when the Pennsylvania Democrat checked into the hospital for depression. Gentleson says both lawmakers opted for transparency. In Washington, that's often not the first instinct. That was the case when former attending physician to Congress Robert Krasner diagnosed Justice Sandra Day O'Connor with breast cancer.
15: And at first she said, I don't want anybody to know about this. I said, that's impossible. I can't fix that in my little office here in the Capitol.
12: In this 2021 interview with public access station CUNY TV, Krasner said O'Connor took his advice. If you can't fix it, feature it.
15: And for years she would come into my office and say, I got 30 letters this month from people who followed your advice or her advice to be screened for breast cancer.
12: But these decisions can get complicated when health issues may affect long-term ability to do the job. Justices William Brennan and Thurgood Marshall asked Krasner to tell them when it was time to step aside.
15: In many ways, I was the person that they could talk to without any political repercussions.
12: But this is not a system, and Krasner thinks that's a problem. Politicians often stick around into their 80s and beyond. Joe Biden and Donald Trump both face questions about their acuity for office. On the Hill, Gentleson says lawmakers can be reluctant to give up life in Congress.
16: It mimics aspects of a senior living facility. You've got a attending physician right down the hallway and lots of people just, you know, catering to your every need. It is hard to walk away from.
12: This term, 5 members of Congress died in office. In an extreme example, the office of then-Texas Congresswoman Kay Granger did not disclose her move to an actual assisted living facility. All this erodes trust in the institution, says University of Louisville political science professor Adam Enders. He says that's one reason the information void around McConnell and Kaine sparks so many conspiracy theories. There's a truthiness, as Stephen Colbert used to say, to this idea of politicians not being fully open about their health.
17: It's also not the worst thing in the world to have citizens that are kind of monitoring the people who they've turned power over to.
12: Because absent lawmakers can have consequences, especially in a narrowly divided Congress. Kaine and McConnell both missed votes on Iran war powers resolutions that passed barely. For Congressman Jamie Raskin, sharing his 2020

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2: Good morning. In 2024, President Trump blurted out, "They're eating the dogs." It was a baseless statement about Haitians, many of whom are actually healthcare workers. What happens as the U.S. revokes their work permits? It's Morning Edition from NPR News. A group of friends went to a coastal Mississippi island July 4th. I'm E. Martinez.
3: And I'm Steve Inskeep. The friends returned safely, except for the one teenager who was black. His family and a civil rights lawyer want to know how he died. Also, who pays for the Patriot Front, the white nationalists who demonstrated in Washington on Independence Day? And in StoryCorps, a former prison inmate talks with a corrections officer. It's Friday, July 10th. John Calvin was born this day in 1509. He's the Christian theologian who later gave his name to a cartoon boy with a tiger. The news is next.
4: Live from NPR News in Washington, I'm Windsor Johnston. President Trump says he will not sign a bipartisan housing bill that cleared Congress last month. The measure is set to become law without a signature when the constitutional 10-day review period expires at midnight. Trump says he's withholding his signature to protest the Senate's failure to pass legislation that would require proof of U.S. citizenship to register to vote and a photo ID to cast ballots in federal elections. The latest escalation between the United States and Iran is adding to the financial pressure on American households. Mark Zandi is the chief economist at Moody's Analytics. He says the additional costs are starting to take a toll on families.
5: The cost for the typical American household is about $1,100. If you look at the typical American household spending patterns, that's roughly the amount we spend on all the fruits and vegetables we buy in a given year, or all the money we spend on public transportation. So it's consequential, it's adding up.
4: With the ceasefire still uncertain, the economic fallout could become a major issue in the midterm elections, now just 4 months away. Airstrikes between the U.S. and Iran this week have exposed the vulnerability of U.S. bases across the Middle East. Former U.S. Central Command Chief Joseph O'Tell tells NPR that Tehran's objective is becoming clearer.
6: I think that's a big takeaway out of just these last 72, 96 hours, that Iran is principally focused on permanent sovereign control of the Straits of Hormuz, and they are willing to accept the risk of large-scale conflict before they're willing to relinquish it.
4: O'Tell says that makes the Strait of Hormuz a central flashpoint in the conflict. Stocks on Wall Street opened higher this morning as retail gasoline prices continue to climb. NPR's Scott Horsley reports the Dow rose about 67 points in early trading.
2: AAA says the average price of regular gas and diesel fuel rose another 4 cents a gallon overnight. Fuel costs have been climbing this week as a result of fresh tensions in the Strait of Hormuz. Delta Airlines says its jet fuel bill for the most recent quarter was a record $4.4 billion. Delta's better off than some competing airlines since the company has its own refinery. Despite the headwind of high fuel prices, Delta reported better than expected profits for the quarter. The company points to strong demand for air travel, especially in the premium price seats. South Korea's giant computer chip company, SK Hynix, is offering shares on the NASDAQ for the first time today. The memory chip maker expects to raise more than $26 billion. Scott Horsley, NPR News, Washington.
4: On Wall Street, the Dow was up 56 points, the NASDAQ up 13. 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
7: With Montana News, I'm Austin Amastoy. More than 5,000 visitors are estimated to have viewed the Vietnam Veterans Memorial replica last week in Billings. Yellowstone Public Radio's Kay Erickson has more.
8: While the Vietnam Veterans Memorial replica, a three-quarter size likeness to the wall in Washington, D.C., and Mobile Education Center were in Billings for 5 days, the event was in the planning stage for months.
9: Amy Hunt, our committee chairperson, started before we did, but the committee started in about October.
8: That's T.J. Rogers, the volunteer coordinator for this event. She said they needed at least 200 volunteers each day. On Saturday, they were blessed with 400. Called The Wall That Heals, visitation started at 12 a.m. on July 2nd and was open 24/7 until its closure on Sunday at 2 p.m. Chairwoman Amy Hunt told YPR some 5,000 visitors came to the exhibit at Will James Middle School, and over 500 attended the various daily guided tours of the Mobile Education Center. The guided tours were so popular, an additional one was added on the last day. Rogers, a daughter and niece of Vietnam veterans and the mom of an active duty Marine, said she heard amazing personal stories.
9: I had one was just telling me a few minutes ago. He said he was about to jump off a helicopter, and another kid from another unit took his place, just jumped in front of him, just cutting the line kind of, and he said they all died. And he didn't, and he came home, and there's tears in his eyes, and he pointed, and he said, I am so glad that they made this wall. And I thought, you know, that just says it all for all of us.
8: Billings was stop 14 of 31 communities hosting the traveling exhibit this year, honoring more than 3 million Americans who served in the U.S. Armed Forces in that war, and the more than 58,000 men and women who made the ultimate sacrifice in Vietnam. In Billings, I'm Kay Erickson.
7: And I'm Austin Amastoy. 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
2: Well, one of the most exciting times in MTPR summer broadcast schedule is here, my friends. The Montana Folk Festival begins today. Claire Menahan and Michael Marsalek will be your guides with artist interviews and 11 hours of live music broadcasting here on MTPR from Butte starting at 7 tonight. And if you're there in person, be sure to stop by and say hello at our tent. It's at the original stage at the festival all weekend. Our broadcast from Butte begins at 7 p.m. tonight, right after All Things Considered. It'll be a blast. And happy Friday, everybody. It's July 10th. Skies sunny out there this morning. At last report, Kalispell, Missoula, Butte, and Hamilton, 61 degrees this morning. Libby, Thompson Falls, and Polson, 65. Eureka, 66. Deer Lodge and Phillipsburg, 59 degrees. Bozeman and Dillon, 63. Great Falls, 68. Helena, 64 degrees. And White Sulphur Springs and Browning, 63. And in 5 minutes, we'll take one more look at your full Friday forecast. It's 8:44.
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2: Hey, friends, it's Friday, July 10th. Good morning. We're at the tail end of Morning Edition on Montana Public Radio, ahead of what is expected to be the hottest weekend of the year so far, by quite a bit. Temperatures will likely be fairly unpleasant starting tomorrow, with extreme heat in much of the listening area. Pretty much no chance for a rainy reprieve until maybe early next week sometime. So for now, here's your Friday forecast. West of the Divide today, mostly sunny. Missoula, Hamilton, Polson, Libby, Thompson Falls, and Eureka with a high of 92 degrees. Kalispell, Whitefish, Butte, and Deer Lodge, 86, and Phillipsburg, 82. In central Montana, we have a heat advisory taking effect tomorrow, lasting through Monday for most of the region. Sunny today with a slight chance of late-day thunderstorms. Great Falls, 94, Helena, 91, White Sulphur Springs, 88, Browning, 82, and a heat advisory in southwest Montana starting tomorrow as well, lasting through Monday for the Gallatin Valley. Sunny with a chance of thunderstorms today, Bozeman and Dillon, 88. I'll see you back here on Monday, friends. It's 8:51.
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6: From Marketplace, I'm Sabri Benishor, in for Kimberly Adams. 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Seems normal, but that's actually a radical development. For a long time, farmers could not fix their tractors, even if they wanted to, because they'd have to go to special authorized dealers. It's been the basis of a bitter fight between farmers and Deere & Co., which makes John Deere tractors, and the government. This week, the FTC and attorneys general for several states reached a settlement with Deere & Co. It now lets farmers and independent shops fix their own equipment. But this is a mere battle in a much bigger war over intellectual property and the so-called right to repair, and it goes way beyond tractors. Marketplace's Caitlin Tan has more.
7: Tractors aren't the only thing that manufacturers have made it hard to repair without proprietary parts and know-how. Nathan Proctor with consumers' rights group PIRG can think of another.
8: The McDonald's ice cream machine, which is so famously broken, there's a website dedicated called McBroken.
7: He says those ice cream machines are so often out of order because the manufacturer isn't eager to share the specific software codes needed to fix them. That was also the case for John Deere up until the recent settlement.
8: Farmers may now get what they need to fix this equipment without having to go to the dealer if they don't want to.
7: It's part of a movement called Right to Repair, which Gay Gordon Byrne lobbies for as the head of the Digital Right to Repair Coalition. She says fixing your own stuff was simpler before the internet.
9: Manufacturers used to routinely package a whole repair manual in with the product.
7: But eventually, many manufacturers stopped providing it at all. Instead, they required consumers to go to them or shops they chose to get the item fixed. Gordon Byrne argues this creates a monopoly of sorts. But Cleveland State Law professor Chris Seggers says that's kind of the point.
10: The creator of a machine or something is supposed to have a little bit of control over their product. That's the boon that we give to firms for innovating.
7: The John Deere settlement is part of an ongoing battle to determine how much control lies with the manufacturer and how much with the consumer. I'm Caitlin Tan for Marketplace.
6: All right, let's do the numbers. The Dow is up 80 points. That's about 0.2%. The S&P 500 is about flat. The NASDAQ is down 0.2%. The yield on the 10-year Treasury is up for the week. It's at 4.56%. Speaking of Treasury yields, one reason we are always yammering on about them is this. The 10-year bond yield influences other stuff like mortgages. And lo and behold, The average 30-year mortgage rate smidged up to 6.49% this week. It was 6.43% last week. This is according to Freddie Mac. Delta Airlines reported earnings. It absorbed the biggest quarterly fuel expense ever in its history, Iran war. But still, operating profit increased. Stock is down, though, 1.6%.
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6: You'll hear people in the automotive industry sometimes refer to cars as computers on wheels. That is because they kind of are. The average car has between 1,000 and 3,000 computer chips. Over the last few weeks, General Motors and Ford have signed special agreements with the maker of some of these chips, Micron. The car companies are trying to secure their supplies in a world that seems bent on threatening those supplies. Patrick Anderson is here to talk about it. He's CEO of Anderson Economic Group. Patrick, good morning.
11: Good morning to you.
6: We've seen these car makers sign deals with chip makers. What are these deals doing?
11: What you're seeing with the Ford Micron deal, and you're seeing it in similar deals, for example, with General Motors, is the recognition of how these electronic components are just as important to them as, say, steel and rubber are in terms of putting a vehicle together. It totally makes sense for these automakers to make direct arrangements to secure supply for these essential components.
6: I guess, what does that mean to secure supply? Does that mean that the car makers, like, they are high priority on a list of customers or guaranteed amounts delivered at any given time? Or, like, what is it?
11: Well, of course, every one of these contracts is different. But what we would anticipate is the same kind of terms are that are in other supplier contracts, such as certain amounts that have to be prepared, certain prices, timing of delivery, quality assurance. All those things are what we would expect to have in these contracts.
6: Chips, again and again, seem to have been the Achilles heel for the auto industry. There were pandemic shortages. There were price pressures when Russia invaded Ukraine. Do agreements like this, how far do they get the auto industry in being more secure, given these threats can come out of nowhere?
11: It can't prevent threats that come from nowhere. And of course, as we're sitting here, we again have disruption in the Straits of Hormuz. But contracts like this are really important in terms of identifying and contractually obligating two parties to buy a certain amount of quantity, to reserve certain quantities for major customers, to assure quality, and it does reduce the risks to the manufacturers. And because of that, it also increases the comfort that customers might have if they wanted to, say, go order a Ford for delivery months from now. They're just a little bit more likely to have a Ford actually show up when Ford Motor Company has made contracts with the major suppliers.
6: Any idea of what Micron or the chip maker in this scenario gets out of a deal like this?
11: If you're a chip maker, you might be selling to laptop makers or makers of console games. And some of those may be, very volatile demand. I mean, for example, video games are quite volatile. And what's the hot console is something that I can't predict 2 years from now. But I'm pretty confident predicting that we'll be making F-150s, Honda Civics, and Toyota Camrys 2 and 3 and 5 years from now, because they're such longstanding products and are so important to so many people.
6: Patrick Anderson is CEO of Anderson Economic Group. Thank you so much.
11: Good to talk with you.
6: In New York, I'm Sabri Benishore with the Marketplace Morning Report. 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
12: I am Marshall Granger, a filmmaker originally from Montana, here in Missoula from Los Angeles. 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
13: Stardate July 10th. Future spelunkers might want to explore caves on the moon and Mars. Scientists have mapped many cave openings on both worlds. On the moon, caves could provide shelter from radiation and meteorites for astronauts. On Mars, they could provide shelter for microscopic life that was born on the planet itself. Orbiting spacecraft have photographed some likely cave entrances on both worlds. They're big holes in the ground. They may lead to larger chambers on the sides. On the moon, the caves probably were excavated by lava flowing below the surface. After the lava disappeared, parts of the empty tubes they left behind caved in, providing the openings. The side chambers could be good places to set up lunar habitats. Most of the caves on Mars probably form the same way, but a recent study found 8 caves that might have been carved by water. The caves were seen in a region that's marked by deep channels that carried water in the distant past. The surface water dried up long ago, but the caves could lead to buried pools of ice. If life ever evolved on Mars, it might have survived in those damp locations. So the caves could be a good place to check for life on the red planet. The moon and Mars line up with the star Aldebaran in tomorrow's dawn sky. Mars looks like a bright star to the lower right of the moon. Aldebaran is an even brighter star about the same distance to the lower right of Mars. We have more skywatching tips and much more about our amazing universe in Stardate magazine. Details at stardate.org. For the McDonald Observatory, I'm Billy Henry.
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14: Good morning, everybody, and welcome to a Friday edition of Morning Classics. I'm Tom Cook. Today we begin with a Beethoven string quartet and follow it up with an overture by Carl Maria von Weber. Following a short intermission near the top of the hour, we'll enjoy together the cello sonata in G minor by Sergei Rachmaninoff. And finally, we'll close today's program with the piano concerto in G major of 18th century Bohemian composer Georg Benda. We're so glad you joined us today. Stay with us for Morning Classics from Montana Public Radio.

The temperatures have been hot, but we have some great classical music to share with you that should provide at least some respite to make your day more pleasant. So to music we go now with the String Quartet by Beethoven I was talking about. It's his number 13 in B-flat major. The performing artists on our recording are members of the Quatuor Alcan, a Canadian chamber group formed in 1989. They've made numerous CD recordings, including the ones we're about to hear, and recorded the complete cycle of 16 Beethoven quartets among their many accomplishments. Alcan Quartet plays String Quartet number 13 in B-flat major, opus 130 by Ludwig von Beethoven.

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0: A string quartet, the number 13 in B-flat major, of Ludwig van Beethoven. That was the Alcan Quartet. We have so much music yet to share with you this morning, including an orchestral overture by Weber coming up next. 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
1: 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And our thanks to our major sponsor, American Prairie, for support of MTPR's live festival coverage. 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
0: Acknowledged as one of Weber's most important operas, Orienta has great music, but due to its weak libretto, is rarely staged. It's based on a 13th century French romance and is quite lengthy. Still, Victor Hugo in Les Misérables calls the Huntsman's Chorus in Act 3, quote, perhaps the most beautiful piece of music ever composed. The overture to that opera is considered an outstanding example of the early German Romantic style, heralding Richard Wagner, and is regularly played by orchestras today. We'll hear the New Zealand Symphony Orchestra with Anthony Witt conducting from a CD released by Naxos Records in 2008. The overture to the opera Orienta by the German composer and conductor Carl Maria von Weber.

0: The Overture to an Opera by Carl Maria von Weber. That was the New Zealand Symphony Orchestra playing the 1-2 Orienta. Like what you're hearing so far? We have so much more for you coming up during our second hour this morning, including a Rachmaninoff cello sonata and Georg Benda's Piano Concerto in G Major. It's Morning Classics. And we'll return after we identify our over-the-air broadcast stations and share some other important information with you. Please stay with us.
1: 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You'll hear some of the musicians in the Sun King's inner circle on Sunday Baroque this week.
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0: Welcome back to Morning Classics on this Friday morning. I'm Tom Cook, your Thursday and Friday host. As we all know, this time of year includes numerous weddings across the country, including right here in Montana. Our next piece of music was written by the Russian composer Sergei Rachmaninoff for the best man at his wedding to an unaccomplished pianist and his first cousin, Natalia Satina. They were married in 1902, and she remained his devoted companion throughout his life. Rachmaninoff, of course, was a legendary composer, conductor, and virtuoso pianist, and one of the last great titans for the late Romantic era. He's the one you may recall who had a handspan capable of reaching 12 piano keys. In any case, we're about to hear a recording of his cello sonata in G minor, opus 19. It'll be played by Jonah Kim with Sean Kennard at the piano. A cello sonata now by Sergei Rachmaninoff.

0: cellist Johan Keem, along with pianist Sean Kennard, just played the Cello Sonata in G Minor, Opus 19, by Sergei Rachmaninoff. And next, a piano concerto, this time in G Major, not G Minor, by the 19th century Bohemian composer Georg Benda. That's right here on listener-supported Montana Public Radio. It's Morning Classics.
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0: Apart from his numerous works for the stage, including operettas and melodramas, Georg Benda's compositions include pieces of church music and vocal compositions, along with keyboard sonatas and sonatinas, a flute sonata, some 30 symphonies, and concertos for harpsichord, violin, and piano. This morning we'll enjoy together his piano concerto in G major, a three-movement work with conservative technical challenges, and a finale described as a polite minuet. Howard Shelley plays the solo piano part and conducts the London Mozart Players in this rendition of the piano concerto in G major by Georg Benda.

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A piano concerto in G major by Georg Benda. Howard Shelley played with the London Mozart Players. And that's it for this week. But we'll return on Monday with another full week of Morning Classics broadcasts, with music selected by Alan R. Scott. My thanks to our MTPR production team for editing and producing today's program. 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Please stay tuned. I'm Tom Cook, and you've been listening to Morning Classics. Have a great weekend, everybody.

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Well, how do you do? Thanks for tuning in to Montana Public Radio. I'm your host, Mike Steinberg. It's the Friday Freeform Show coming at you right in your little ears. We've got it's the Final Frontier. That's the show that I bring you every other Friday or so. It's all music. You know, it's mainly R&B. There's some garage rock and psychedelia and just old music. You know it. You know it. Hope you're having a wonderful day. I got some music for you to help if you're not having a wonderful day. This will turn it around for you. We're going to get started with an early track by the Grateful Dead. It's the flip side from their first single on Warner Brothers. The song is called Cream Puff War here on Montana Public Radio.

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1: 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And our thanks to our major sponsor, American Prairie, for support of MTPR's live festival coverage. 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

That's right. You're listening to Montana Public Radio. It's the Friday Freeform Show, Vinyl Frontier. I'm your host, Mike Steinberg. I'm spinning records in here for you today. Nice, hot, beautiful summer day going down. Hope it's lovely where you are. If you've been tuned in the last half hour or so, let me tell you what you heard. We started off top of the hour-ish with Cream Puff War, first track off the B-side off the first Warner Brothers single by the Grateful Dead. After that, Everybody's Gonna Be Happy by the Kinks. The Sparkles in there doing a song called Hipsville 29 BC. I don't know what trip those guys are on. After that, we had Lord Flea, Shake Shake Sonora, nice Calypso number, sort of, you know, in reference to the Folk Fest going down in Butte. Little Green Bag by the George Baker Selection, Ain't Got No Home, Clarence Frogman Henry in there. I mean, does it get better than that, folks? Honestly, it does. It's the Boss Tones doing Mopity Mope. I Want to Hold Your Hand, not that hand, or not that song, really, by Tiny Tony and the Statics. And then just coincidentally, this is amazing. This is the serendipity of radio. Following that little garage track out of Seattle, we heard Tiny Stokes, another Tiny, if you're keeping score. It was a Blackfoot Boogie, Tiny Stokes and the Frontiersmen, singing a boogie about bars all around Montana, at least, mostly the western part of the state. Although it's not true. I guess they go up to Glasgow, too. My God, these guys are getting out there. All right, more music for you. More music. Let's get into some of the soul music, the northern soul, as it were. Get ready. Put on your dance shoes. Ready to spin around the room. This is Cast a Spell by the Turnpikes, a rare little side on Capitol Records from 1964. 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
4: Yeah, that's right. You're listening to Montana Public Radio. It's the top of the hour. It's right there on top. Last half hour or so on the show, The Vinyl Frontier, part of Friday Freeforms, you heard Cast a Spell by the Turnpikes. After that, we had Beverly Schaefer doing Even the Score. The Lovey Dovey song by The Previews were in there, and we also heard the great Etta James doing Tell Mama. Do you know everything about love? Asked Donovan and the Skylarks. Blue Money by Van Morrison. I Worship the Ground You Walk On by Jackie Montrell. I think it might be Montrell. I should have gone to the internet to it looks weird. It says Mantra L, but I don't know. I think it's a typo. Mr. Everything, Burt Jackson. Friends by Bobby Freeman, famous for The Swim. And we wrapped it up with Dee Dee Warwick, sister of Dion, doing You're No Good. More music for you. Quite a bit more, in fact. Well, I don't know. Some more. So stick around for that. Here's a David Bowie song. It's called Heroes on Montana Public Radio. Enjoy.

Yeah, you know, I'm going to go out on a limb and say the Beastie Boys are the greatest Jewish rap artists ever. Fight me. Intergalactic by the Beastie Boys. Before that, Love My Way and the Psychedelic Furs. We heard Be Thankful for What You Got, William Devon. Before that, Shattered by the Rolling Stones. We heard the Grateful Dead doing Shakedown Street. Hey, Hey, What Can I Do by Led Zeppelin. And David Bowie started us off with Heroes. That's the show, folks. Thanks for tuning in. I'll be back, I think I'm back next week. It's summertime, and I'm a bit confused as to what to do and where to go. I just go where I'm pointed. It's going to be a beautiful weekend. It's going to be hot. So, you know, try to stay cool. If you're going to Butte, stay extra cool. The Folk Fest going down over there. If you're not going to Butte, then there you go. Don't go. All right. Take care of yourself. And take care of each other.

0: BBC News with Ron Brown. The BBC has established that people from more than 40 countries have died fighting for Russia in Ukraine. The BBC Russian service maintains a list of named service personnel who've been killed, which shows that at least 3,500 foreigners have died fighting for Russia, the majority from North Korea. The emergency services in southern Spain say they are fighting a terrible and very complex fire which is spreading very fast. It has killed at least 12 people. 23 people are unaccounted for. Wildfires have also broken out in France. In response, the government is activating an extreme heat emergency plan for the first time in all areas. A delegation from Qatar has travelled to Iran in the latest attempt to salvage the fragile deal between the US and Iran. It follows an escalation of hostilities over the Strait of Hormuz. British police have arrested a man on suspicion of murdering the former government minister, Anne Widdecombe. Officers say they found the 78-year-old's body at her home in southwest England on Thursday. A passenger on board a flight from Greece to Germany has been given medical attention after a window dislodged in flight. Reports say he was partially sucked out of the opening before the aircraft, operated by Malta Air, a subsidiary of Ryanair, landed safely. In tennis, the defending champion Jannik Sinner is through to the men's singles final at Wimbledon after a convincing win over Novak Djokovic. He'll face Germany's Alexander Zverev, who defeated the British wildcard Arthur Ferry. And Belgium will take on Spain shortly in the quarterfinals of the World Cup. The winner will face the favourites, France, in the semi-final. Spain are yet to concede a goal in the tournament. BBC News.
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3: You're listening to The Newsroom from the BBC World Service with me, Janet Jalil. As Russian losses in Ukraine mount, the BBC has confirmed that more than 3,500 foreign nationals from more than 40 countries have died fighting for Russia. BBC Russia has been keeping a record of service personnel killed in the war in Ukraine. Olga Ivshina told us what she'd uncovered about the foreign recruits who've died.
4: Since the first year of the invasion, together with the independent Russian media, Media Zona, and the team of independent volunteers, we have been counting people who have died fighting for on the Russian side during this invasion in Ukraine using open source only. And so we don't use the information supplied by, you know, Western intelligences, Ukrainian side. It's only those we can 100% verify via open source. And so far, we have confirmed that at least 3,589 foreigners from more than 40 countries died fighting for Russia. And those countries include, you know, from Ecuador and United States of America to Vietnam, Cuba and Sri Lanka. So it's a wide selection across the whole world.
3: The greatest number, I think, are from North Korea. How did so many foreigners come to fight for Russia?
4: Yes, the biggest number, over 2,300, so over 2,000, are North Korean soldiers who were fighting in Russia, you know, following the bilateral agreement. So apart from that, yeah, we have identified at least 1,285 soldiers coming from all over the world and not through state-mediated contacts. So they have different destinies, but we have found three major tendencies. It seems during the first 2 years, Russia was heavily recruiting prisoners to both Russians and foreigners, but some foreigners decided to join the deal as well. So they were given a chance that if they survive for 6 months on the front line, they will be pardoned and they can go free. And also they would get some money, some salary. It seems since the early 2024, this resource was more or less exhausted, but Russia has significantly increased payout bonuses for people people to sign up contracts with the Russian army. And then that perspective became very appealing for certain people from countries where they faced economic hardship, like Nepal, India, Yemen, Cuba, etc. Sometimes people thought they were going to work as security guards or something like this. So the picture is sort of complicated. But over the past year and a half, we see a new tendency. It seems now Russia is putting more emphasis on migrant workers. So people who are coming to Russia to work as construction workers or maybe as students, etc. So they're trying to put some pressure on those people, making them sign contracts with the Russian army. And also they're ramping up their recruitment in various African countries, because it seems that the word hasn't spread yet about the conditions and the, you know, details of the deal. So there are still people who are eager to sign up.
3: Olga Ivshina. At least 12 people have died in a wildfire in southern Spain. More than 20 others are still missing. Hundreds of emergency service and military personnel are battling the flames in the southern region of Andalusia. The fire broke out near Los Gallardas, not far from the Mediterranean coast. The Andalusia president said it had spread like gunpowder. Guy Hedgeco reports from Madrid.
5: This is already the worst fire the Andalusia region has ever seen in terms of human loss. There are fears the number of dead will rise. The bodies of four of the victims were found in a car. Eight other people who are known to have died had tried to escape the flames on foot. This is a popular area for tourists, many of whom are British. Peter Chapman, from the UK, has a holiday home in nearby Mojácar.
6: This morning when we got up, the sun was blocked out. And we had ash all over our terrace. The wind has changed direction, so it's a lot clearer now, and hopefully it won't go in this direction.
5: The local government said it was likely that the victims, most of who are thought to be foreign holidaymakers, had failed to heed evacuation instructions. Investigators have inspected a collapsed power cable, which was initially blamed for starting the blaze. But local technicians have said electricity was not running through it. Helicopters and planes have been dropping water on the blaze as firefighters try to bring it under control with the help of the military. The president of the Andalusia region, Juanma Moreno, said there's a huge response underway.
7: We're deploying every resource at our disposal. Yesterday there were 16 aerial resources. There were around 500 personnel working in the area, and in short, we are doing everything technically and humanly possible to bring the fire under control.
5: This area of southeastern Spain, which is slightly inland from the coast, is hilly and covered with vegetation, making firefighting difficult. Spain, as with much of southern Europe, has been experiencing high temperatures in recent days, and windy conditions in the area have increased the risk of wildfires.
3: Guy Hedgeco. Well, these wildfires come after repeated extreme heat waves across Western Europe. A number of regions in France have been put on the highest heat wave alert. I spoke to Chris Fawkes from BBC Weather and asked him how the weather in Spain has contributed to the wildfires there.
8: I think there's two things we need to think about. First of all, it's the conditions that set in place all of that dry material that fueled the fire. And really, that comes down to the extreme heat waves that we've seen this year. Now, in Spain in June, there are a number of cities that reached their record temperatures in June, and we know that over 1,000 people died due to the heat. So in many cases, these people might have been quite elderly or people with underlying health conditions. But nevertheless, it was the heat that killed them. So these heat waves are deadly. But of course, it was those heat waves that dried out all of the brush, making it susceptible to fire. Now, whatever caused the fire on Thursday, what we can see is on satellite pictures, we can actually pick up thermal heat anomalies. So that's the hot spots that the fire creates as they start. And from then, you can just see the fire really spreading and becoming much, much more intense over a very short space of time. Now, the local weather conditions that helped that wildfire really spread and become so fierce is that we had southeasterly winds gusting at about 25 miles an hour, so really fanning those flames. But as well as that, the humidity levels with those winds were very, very low on Thursday. 20% humidity. That's incredibly dry conditions, dry winds that are blowing in. Now, once the wildfires have initiated, you've then got the topography that didn't help, because those southeasterly winds pushed the fire uphill And that's a really good direction for the fire to spread and become much more intense over time. As well as that, once these wildfires get going, they can actually create their own wind systems anyway, which makes them become even more intense and quite unpredictable and dangerous for firefighters to try and tackle.
3: And you talked about 1,000 excess deaths in Spain. There have also been about 1,000 excess deaths in France, which is also experiencing yet another heat wave. But that figure is much lower than that heat wave back in 2003, which led to a lot of soul searching in France about the lack of medical care at a time when people were perhaps more vulnerable to the heat.
8: Yeah, I mean, 2003 was just the most incredible heat wave, not just affecting France, but actually much of Western Europe. The stats say that somewhere between 30 and 70,000 people died, and it's thought that about 15,000 people of those were victims from the heat wave in France. Now, there were a number of things that happened there, you know, it coincided

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2: Chris Fawkes, you're listening to The Newsroom from the BBC World Service. Here in the UK, police have launched a murder inquiry into the death of a former government minister, Anne Widdecombe. The 78-year-old was found with serious injuries in her remote rural home in Devon in southwest England. A 26-year-old man has been arrested on suspicion of murder. Anne Widdecombe was a big character in British politics who backed Brexit and also became an unlikely star of the BBC celebrity dancing show Strictly Come Dancing. At a short time ago, Assistant Chief Constable Matt Longman made this statement.
3: This is an extremely tragic incident. Our thoughts are very much with the family and friends of Miss Widdecombe at this very difficult time. Our murder inquiry is in its early stages but moving at significant pace, and we are deploying all the necessary resources to find out exactly what has happened. I would appeal to anyone who may have information about this incident, however insignificant it may seem, to come forward and speak with us.
2: Let's speak to our UK political correspondent, Rob Watson. Rob, what more can you tell us about this case?
4: Well, you know, we journalists overuse perhaps the word shocking about crime and the deaths of politicians, but I think this one has genuinely shocked not just British politicians, but people in Britain generally. I mean, as you said, Anne Widdecombe was 78 years old. This murder happened in an extraordinarily normally peaceful part of England in the southwest. Her body was discovered by the ambulance services. She'd suffered serious injuries yesterday morning, and now there is a murder investigation. I mean, they have a suspect. The police were asked, you know, do they think that perhaps there was a terrorist motive? Was this in any way political? And they said they have no information of either of those two possible causes. But I mean, at this point, Jeanette, we don't know. All we know is that someone who was a very prominent politician has been brutally murdered.
2: And she was a very well-known character here in Britain, a very colourful and at times controversial figure.
4: Absolutely, and I think one would add in another word, feisty, which is being used about her by political supporters and opponents alike. I mean, she was an extraordinary character. She was very much of the right. She had extremely conservative social views, was in favour of hanging. She was anti-abortion. She thought that doctors might find a cure one day to being homosexual. So that gives you a flavour of her views. She was a really kind of prominent Brexiteer. But the reason why she is so well known is because she had this second life after politics in what you might call celebrity TV. So she was on a program called Strictly Come Dancing. And I think there's a way in which it says a lot that she became a household name. It says a lot about Britain that we sort of rather like our eccentrics. And my goodness, she was a plain-speaking eccentric with a certain turn of phrase. And even those people that wouldn't necessarily have agreed with her incredibly strident political views would have somehow identified her as a sort of rather fearless, outspoken character.
2: Rob, thank you. Rob Watson. Next to a story that must have been terrifying for one passenger on a Ryanair flight. A plane travelling from Greece to Germany was forced to turn back after the passenger was nearly sucked out of a cabin window mid-air. Witnesses say the man's head and shoulders were pulled outside the aircraft after the window was dislodged. The aircraft, operated by a subsidiary of Ryanair, Malta Air, did manage to land safely. Here's our business correspondent, Theo Leggett.
5: The aircraft, an 18-year-old Boeing 737, was a few minutes into an early morning flight from Thessaloniki to Memmingen when the incident happened. Ryanair said a window became dislodged. Witnesses told local media they heard a loud bang before the window shattered and oxygen masks dropped down. As air rushed out of the plane, a 61-year-old Serbian man is reported to have been partially sucked out of the window, although he was restrained by his seatbelt while his wife also held onto his legs. A former airline pilot, Chris Brady, says this shows why wearing seatbelts throughout a flight is a very good idea.
6: We do, as captains, always say to the passengers, please keep your seatbelts fastened as a precaution in flight, even when we switch the belt signs off. And it's for exactly this sort of thing, or for turbulence in

0: encounters or whatever. So it is good practice to leave your seatbelts on.
1: A spokesman for the Pan-Hellenic Federation of Public Hospital Employees said the man was conscious, in shock and had sustained friction burns, which were being treated in hospital. Ryanair has not commented on the cause of the incident, which is under investigation, although local reports claim it was due to debris from a damaged engine striking the window.
2: Theo Leggett. The case of a suspected bomber accused of targeting a Ukrainian oligarch in the wealthy Principality of Monaco has taken another murky turn. Days after a rucksack bomb seriously wounded the Ukrainian businessman and his partner as they were leaving their Monaco apartment block with their child, the body of their suspected attacker, Anastasia Berezovska, was found thousands of kilometres away in a Ukrainian forest near the capital, Kyiv. Two men have been charged with her murder. Now, one of them, a Ukrainian intelligence agent who had confessed to shooting her, has changed his story and claims he didn't pull the trigger after all. Sarah Rainsford was in court on Thursday to hear this latest twist.
3: He said to the judge that he wanted to tell the truth, and he then proceeded to give a very detailed account of how he and his alleged accomplice had picked Anastasia Berezovska up in his car. They had driven her to a forest, and when they were on the way, he says that his accomplice pulled out a Makarov pistol and began loading it, and he claims that he protested that they were there to apparently protect Berezovska. But in the end, they drove her to the forest, he says in his account, got out of the car, and then his accomplice, he says, pulled the trigger and fired four shots at Berezovska. He then says that the pair of them buried her body in the woods, and they disposed of the gun and some documents and some mobile phones that they found on Berezovska. Now, this account is disputed by a lawyer for the second man, and it turns on its head somewhat the original account, but it doesn't change the fact that this woman, Anastasia Berezovska, has been killed, that these two men are clearly both implicated, and that we still don't know why the businessman in Monaco was ever targeted in the first place.
2: Yes, and the fact that Anastasia Berezovska has now been killed will make it all the harder to find out why this Ukrainian oligarch in Monaco was targeted. The fact that her two suspected killers have links to intelligence has made this case all the more intriguing. It almost sounds like something out of a thriller.
3: It makes it intriguing. It makes it hard to know whether we'll ever get to the bottom of it. But yeah, it is, I think, also uncomfortable for the Ukrainian government. So the main suspect, the one who originally confessed, is an active and also very heavily decorated officer with GUR, which is the military intelligence agency. And the second suspect is a former officer with the main security service, the SBU, so the domestic intelligence agency here. According to the prosecution, and we spoke quite a lot to the prosecutor in court, they say that they were led to these two characters and then subsequently to the body of Anastasia Berezovska in the woods because they had been communicating by phone, but also that this pair had transferred money and cryptocurrency to Berezovska. Now, we don't know what for, but the assumption of the prosecutor is that that was directly linked to what she then did or is accused of doing in Monaco, which is planting a rucksack bomb and trying to kill a businessman who was born in the east of Ukraine. So, yeah, very complicated, very murky, and very uncomfortable for the government.
2: Sarah Rainsford. The latest flare-up of fighting between the US and Iran this week has put Gulf states back in the firing line. Tehran has fired on Saudi and Qatari-owned tankers in the Strait of Hormuz and has targeted US-linked sites across the region. Our correspondent, Barbara Plett-Usher, is monitoring the situation from Jerusalem. She told me more about the latest Iranian strikes on Gulf countries.
4: The Iranian side, they have fired missiles and drones at what they said were U.S. targets in Bahrain and Kuwait and Qatar, even Jordan, which is not usually in the line of fire. Now, almost all of those were intercepted, but still, this is really quite alarming and frustrating for Iran's neighbors because, first of all, it raises the specter of a return to war, and their economies are still struggling to recover from the war itself. The hit on the oil and gas industry, the tourism, the international travel, all of that is still struggling to recover. And the other thing is, this is upending efforts to try to open the Strait of Hormuz, which is very essential for the oil and gas industry exports as well.
2: So this has exposed just how vulnerable the Gulf states are to Iran. Iran says it's attacking them because they host US bases. Do you think there's a chance that some of these states, at least, could be reconsidering their relationship with the US and perhaps asking US troops to leave?
4: Well, I think they might consider expanding their security alliances. So, for example, during the war, they really talked up the support they were getting from European and British militaries. But frankly, to be realistic, they have invested a lot into the U.S. security umbrella, and there isn't really an equal alternative anywhere. So China, for example, is their biggest economic partner, but it doesn't offer the same kind of military alternative, neither does Russia. And also, the way they were attacked by Iran, Iran wasn't just hitting U.S. military infrastructure. The Gulf states said it was also hitting civilian infrastructure and residential areas. And so to some degree, at least during the war, that was helping them to close ranks with the U.S. So you've had now two escalations, this one quite severe, and that sort of increases their worst fear, which is maybe there won't be able to be an ultimate resolution between the U.S. and Iran. Maybe it will continue in this sort of vein of stop and start violence, and so that would mean that the region would remain volatile.
2: Barbara Pletusha. Around 4 in 10 people training to become astronauts today are female. But in the 1960s, women were effectively excluded from space programs. Wally Funk was one of them. Despite proving that she had the skills to become an astronaut, she never got the chance to fly. But in 2021, at the age of 82, she finally achieved her lifelong dream, traveling to space aboard Jeff Bezos' Blue Origin rocket. Now, Wally Funk has died at the age of 87. Ella Bicknell looks back on her life and career.
5: Mary Wallace Funk, or Wally as she was known to her family, had two dreams: singing arias in opera houses across the United States or taking to the skies. After securing her pilot's license as a teenager, there was no looking back.
6: I wanted to be up in the heavens. It was part of me. And then the other thing I did was I was into opera. So I had two major things, and then of course I had to pick from them, but aviation took over my life.
5: In the 1960s, she was among a select group of female pilots who undertook NASA's rigorous physical assessments for its astronaut program. She excelled, including a test that required her to spend 10 hours alone in a dark, soundproof tank. But NASA wanted its astronauts to be military test pilots, a role closed to women at the time.
6: They told me that I had done better and completed the work faster than any of the guys, but nobody would take me. I didn't think that I would ever get to go up.
5: She went on to become a flight instructor, aviation safety inspector, and investigator for the U.S. National Transportation Safety Board, all professions dominated by men. She trained more than 3,000 pilots and logged thousands of hours in the air.
6: Nothing has ever gotten in my way. Doesn't matter what you are. You can still do it if you want to do it. And I like to do things that nobody has ever done.
7: 5, 4, command engine start. 2, 1.
5: In 2021, Jeff Bezos invited Funk to join the first crewed flight on Blue Origin's New Shepard spacecraft.
8: Oh, is it everything you thought it would be? Oliver.
6: Yeah, that's
5: great. At 82, she became the oldest woman to pass the internationally recognized boundary of space, experiencing several minutes of weightlessness.
6: I felt so charged. I was not nervous. I was just normal person. It was great. I loved it. I can hardly wait to go again.
5: A journey 6 decades in the making. But for Wally Funk, reaching space was never the destination. As she once said, the sky is not the limit, but rather just the beginning of a journey.
2: Ella Bicknell looking back on the life of Wally Funk. And that brings us to the end of this edition of The Newsroom.
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10: 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And K218AI, serving the Rattlesnake and North Missoula at 91.5.
2: Greetings and welcome to Christy the Wordsmith. Have you ever wondered why an athletically inclined girl is sometimes called a tomboy? When we break this word down, starting with the last syllable first, we see that boy has been a term for young male or lad since the 1300s. And Tom, short for Thomas, has a 500-year history as a generic name for a male of any species. He's the common man in every Tom, Dick, and Harry. He's the Tom in Tom Cat and Tom Turkey. So when Tom Boy appeared in print in the mid-1500s, it referred to not a girl, but a rough, rude, aggressive young man. Some decades later, the word began referring disparagingly to girls who acted like independent forward boys or to young women with questionable moral behavior. The Protestant reformer John Calvin wrote in 1579, "Women must not be impudent, they must not be tomboys, they must not be unchaste." So from the late 1500s, the word was synonymous with strumpet and harlot. But in 1876, the English novelist Charlotte Yonge wrote, "What I mean by tomboyism is a wholesome delight in playing at active games, climbing trees, and rowing boats." Now we consider tomboys to be active, sporty, and healthy. They're most assuredly no longer strumpets nor harlots. I'm Christy the Wordsmith. Good day, verbivores.
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13: The gut-brain connection is having a moment on social media. What's the science? I'm Flora Lichtman, and this is Science Friday. Research suggests that some brain diseases, like Parkinson's, seem to start in the gut. What is the link between our brains and our bowels? And how much of what we hear on social media about gut health is true?
14: You guys think fiber maxing is cool? Wait till you hear about poop maxing. That's trending.
13: Plus, the Sci-Fi Book Club is lit this month. Writer Craig Childs joins us to talk about his latest book, The Wild Dark, his journey to the brightest and darkest night skies, and why keeping the lights off matters.
15: Even 20, 40 miles out of the city, we were getting a pretty nice night sky.
13: Don't go away. That's after this.
16: Live from NPR News, I'm Lakshmi Singh. President Trump says he's agreed to resume talks with Iran, but the June ceasefire is over. Both sides have been locked in retaliatory strikes over the last few days, as Iran held ceremonies to mourn slain Supreme Leader Ali Khamenei. Audio of the funeral captured by Reuters. Khamenei was assassinated more than 4 months ago. NPR's Hadil Al-Shalchi reports the head of the Islamic Revolutionary Guard Corps, rarely seen in public, called for revenge.
17: Brigadier General Ahmad Vahidi said the death of Ayatollah Ali Khamenei was the beginning of a, quote, new chapter of honor and perseverance in Iran. In a statement, he called Khamenei, who was killed at the start of the U.S.-Israeli war against Iran, a martyr, and that the Islamic Revolutionary Guard will not rest until justice is served. While Vahidi occasionally issues public statements, his attendance at Khamenei's funeral was the first public appearance since the start of the war. Vahidi publicly performed funeral prayers with three of Khamenei's sons. Khamenei's fourth son and current Iranian leader was not seen during the week-long funeral procession. Hadil Al-Shalchi, NPR News, Istanbul.
16: In Venezuela, survivors of the earthquakes that killed nearly 4,000 people last month now face growing risks from poor sanitary conditions in overcrowded shelters. John Otis has the latest.
18: Nearly all quake survivors with no place to go are living in tents and underneath tarps in shelters like this one in a Caracas baseball park. It's one of more than 80 shelters that have sprung up for some 18,000 people whose homes were destroyed. But the World Health Organization warns of disease outbreaks, poor sanitation, and a lack of access to clean water in the shelters. Another problem is a shortage of health professionals. Thousands fled the country during an economic crisis. In addition, many health workers in La Guaira State, the region hardest hit by the quakes, were killed, have gone missing, or lost their homes. For NPR News, I'm John Otis.
16: The FIFA World Cup is now in the quarterfinal stage. Spain and Belgium are facing each other this hour in Los Angeles. Steve Futterman is at the match.
19: Spain has a great young player, 18-year-old Lamine Yamal, and he has really not come through like we expected him to. He's turning 19 on Monday. He's had only one goal in this World Cup. He's had sort of a lingering hamstring injury, but they say he is ready now, and a lot of people think that this could be a showcase for him today. So look for him, this superstar in the making.
16: Tomorrow it's Norway against England and Argentina versus Switzerland. This is NPR News.
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22: This is Science Friday. I'm Flora Lichtman. We are coming to you today from Aspen Ideas Health with two leaders of a field that, in my opinion, is among the most exciting frontiers in medicine and biology. We are talking about the gut-brain connection. And look, we have a lot of language about trusting our gut, gut feelings, gut checks, spilling your guts, getting butterflies. And they describe feelings that are familiar to us. I mean, let me just do a poll. Who here has gone with your gut in real life? I like the 10% of people who didn't raise their hand, I want to talk to you. But how well do we understand this connection on the biomolecular level? The connection between our brains and our bowels. Which of those organs is actually in the driver's seat, and what does it mean for how we understand diseases like Parkinson's or depression? Those are just some of the questions that we're going to churn through with my guests. Let me introduce them. Dr. Emran Mayer is director of UCLA's Center for Neurobiology of Stress. He spent four decades studying this. Is it fair to call you a gut-brain OG? I'm going to take that as a yes. And Dr. Tricia Pestricha is a neurogastroenterologist at Harvard Medical School, and she's also a poop influencer, which I hope we can get to later. Thank you both for being here.
23: Our pleasure.
22: What is a gut?
24: What is the gut?
22: What's the gut?
0: Well, the gut is sort of a simplistic term for the digestive system. You know, I think the way it's being used, it would include all the parts of the digestive system from the esophagus all the way down to the end of your large intestine. In more scientific or gastroenterological terminology, it would be primarily the small intestine and the small and large intestine. So,
22: not my stomach.
0: That depends. I think in the whole fascination now with gut health, I think people include the stomach as well.
22: This is a controversy. This feels so spicy.
1: We're going to have such a hot debate, but I think the gut does mean the gastrointestinal tract, and we shorten that to the gut. So I think, like, in just common parlance, I'm with you. I think, like, when we as doctors are like, the gut, we are really thinking about the bowels. But I do think, for being a little more technical, I think what people think about, it's everything from the esophagus all the way to the exit hatch.
22: Does it seem weird that we don't have an agreed upon definition?
1: Totally. It's a big problem for us.
22: Is it? For gastroenterologists, is it a big problem?
0: I think gastroenterology, the specialty, has sort of been taken by surprise how all of a sudden their organ of interest
22: is everywhere.
1: Yeah, we're the cool ones now. Take that, neurology.
22: Well, why do you think social media has glommed on to the gut?
1: Yeah. I mean, Dr. Mayer is totally right. 10 years ago when I was in med school, no card-carrying gastroenterologist would use gut health. Like, they wouldn't talk about hashtag gut health. And now it's everywhere. Now, you know, I think we're actually realizing we have to use that word. The American Gastroenterological Association, which we're both members of, we're forming an advisory group to talk about how we need to own this space. Why haven't we owned this space before? Like, gosh darn it. Well, we're going to try to figure out. And part of that is defining what that is, right? Because most of GI, we think about curing disease, but maybe what gut health really is the absence of disease and preventing said disease. And that's obviously not been the focus for a lot of that 15-minute visit that you get when you already have a problem with your doctor. And I think, you know, I spend a lot of time, for better or for worse, on gut health TikTok, on hashtag gut talk. And I spend a lot of time in social media kind of talking about gut health. And so I think about this a lot. But my suspicion for why this has really blossomed is twofold. One is a good thing. I think Gen Z is so much less ashamed of their bodies than we were as millennials and everyone older than us. And they are destigmatizing mental health. They're destigmatizing gut health. And I love that. So I think that it's, like, wonderful that they are bringing this and leading the charge there. You guys think fiber maxing is cool? Wait till you hear about poop maxing. That's trending. So this is great. But I think there's a darker side to this, which we know so well, but, you know, one of the most common diseases in GI, I'll give you this example, is irritable bowel syndrome. 15% or thereabouts of Americans have IBS. This is one of the most misunderstood diseases in all of medicine, not just misunderstood by patients, but misunderstood by doctors. And yet it is so incredibly, we all know somebody with IBS. Maybe we've had it. Maybe we got COVID and we never pooped correctly the same. Like, this happens to all of us at some point. And I think when there's such a big void about that information, not that the science doesn't exist, it exists. I think we just haven't communicated it well. But when that void exists, I think then the influencers online, you enter this wonderful space as a patient where you go online. First of all, you can't get an appointment with your gastroenterologist for, like, the next 6 months. This is a big problem. Now you're scrolling and you see some really attractive influencers saying, hey, do you have bloating? Do you have brain fog? Does your doctor not take you seriously? It's leaky gut. And, or, you know, fill in the blank, and they'll tell you all about their journey and all about the supplements that worked for them. And there's a million videos like this. And for the first time, you're somebody who's been suffering and you feel heard. You feel seen. You feel like you're connected to a person. And that is, I think, almost like 80% of the gut health space right now. It's coming from people who are not physicians or the scientists, but it's coming from people who are helping connect with somebody who has been a little bit dismissed by, or greatly dismissed by, the healthcare system. And I think that is the darker side of why this has become so popular.
0: Yeah. And I mean, being a gastroenterologist myself, and so I went through the first, I would say, 25 years of my career battling the dogma in gastroenterology that it's the gut. Many comments when I give a talk, people get up and say, Dr. Meyer, don't forget, it's the gut. You know, when I talk about the brain-gut connection.
22: What do you mean they were saying it's the gut? They were like, the brain is not involved?
0: The brain is not involved. And I'm just based on that experience, this negative experience, and what's happening now that this has sort of been taking, the discussion has been taken away from gastroenterologists to functional medicine and to influencers, and the topic is widened to stuff that and entities that as a gastroenterologist you're not trained in. You know, you're not trained what brain fog is, or you know, all these symptoms that are now blamed on the gut in some ways, or gut dysfunction. But I'm not too optimistic that this new awareness will come in gastroenterologists and patients. There's a tremendous growth of functional medicine, for example, because even though they don't have all the science, they have managed to incorporate this holistic concept that includes the brain and the rest of the body in their conceptualization of gut health. I mean, I may be wrong, but what I've seen so far, you know, the interest is definitely shifted away from gastroenterology, which is a specialty trained in identifying diseases of the gut, not of the brain, and has developed together with the pharmaceutical industry and with endoscopic procedures, very effective way of dealing with the gut, but not with these brain gut problems.
22: Okay, Tricia, I've heard you say that our gut is a brain. I think of my gut as like plumbing.
1: Yeah.
22: Help me reframe.
1: Please reframe. We all grow up thinking about our gut as plumbing. That's very common. That's not how I grew up. I'm the daughter of a gastroenterologist. I'm the daughter of a neurogastroenterologist like Dr. Meyer. And we have known for centuries that your gut is a brain. It contains 500 million nerve cells. That is more nerve cells than are in your spinal cord. And that brain, for some animals, it's the only brain they got. We call it the enteric nervous system. We humans have evolved to have a second brain in our head. Some people call the one in our guts the second brain. That's not what I call it. And they are evolutionarily very closely intertwined. And one of the ways that they communicate is the vagus nerve. And I know we'll talk a lot about that. But remember that your gut does a lot more than just transport and magically transform food into waste. It is constantly producing neurotransmitters, the same neurotransmitters that the brain in your head produces, like dopamine, which is what I study in my lab, serotonin. And it sends these signals up through the vagus nerve to the brain, and it's in the background, but it is constantly influencing our mood, our hormones, and probably most diseases in all of our body, our heart, our lungs, our brain. You can trace the origin to some extent to the gut.
22: Emmer, would you call it an axis, a gut-brain axis? I've heard that used.
0: Yeah, no, I've been trying the last few years to change people's use of these terms. It's really much more common. It's not an axis. It's not a linear system that we can understand with our reductionistic scientific approaches. It's, if you look at it with systems biology, which basically postulates that everything is interconnected, it's a brain-gut microbiome system, and these elements interact in bidirectional fashion, not just amongst each other, but they also are the main system in the body that regulates our homeostasis. So the basic balance within our bodies is dependent on the system. And that goes back in evolution, as Tricia mentioned. So the first marine animals, Plesia, they had an enteric nervous system lookalike structure surrounding basically just a tube that was moving and digesting everything together. With the development of a head in evolution, all the functions that were important for the overall body and survival were moved to the brain using the same neurotransmitters and the same cells, which just, you know, shifted up there. Was the enteric nervous system, its main function became to run the intestinal function of secretion, motility, permeability, you know, anything that has to do with the GI tract is run by the enteric nervous system fairly autonomically.
22: It's independent.
0: Yeah. Only if we get into a situation that threatens the whole organism, which triggers the fight and flight response, then the brain basically gets involved in regulating the gut as well, but not in the normal homeostatic situation balance.
1: And there's an uncomfortable truth there too, which is that, you know, we can survive despite being brain dead, right? Why? How? Well, it's because we have a functioning enteric nervous system. As long as that is functioning and you still have some brainstem input with a breathing tube, you will survive because your enteric nervous system is still nourishing and feeding all of the other cells in your body. That's how important it is.

0: I hope you are enjoying this conversation from Aspen Ideas. We have to take a break, but when we come back, do probiotics actually work? We will get into it. This is Science Friday from WNYC Studios.
1: Good afternoon, Montana. It's Friday, July 10th. Some of you are headed to Butte, America today for the Folk Festival, including us here at MTPR. So let's take a look at temperatures in Butte today, and heck, let's take a look at all temperatures across our listening area. West of the Divide today, Missoula, Hamilton, Polson, Libby, Thompson Falls, and Eureka. You can all expect 92 degrees today. Kalispell, Whitefish, Butte, and Deer Lodge, 88 degrees. Did you hear that, festival goers? 88 degrees today. Phillipsburg, 85 degrees. In central Montana today, Great Falls, 94 degrees. Helena, 91. White Sulphur Springs, 88. And Browning, 82 degrees today. And in southwest Montana, Bozeman and Dillon can expect 88 degrees. Wear your sunscreen today and into the weekend, Montana. 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
0: This is Science Friday. I'm Flora Lixman, coming to you from Aspen Ideas Health in Aspen, Colorado. We're talking about the conversation happening in our bodies between our guts and our gourds with my guests, Dr. Emmer Mayer and Dr. Tricia Pasricha. When we talk about the gut and the brain talking to each other, how are they talking? What is the mode of communication? Tricia?
3: Yeah, there's two main ways. You know, most of how we've thought about the gut-brain connection, I think, has been in terms of how the brain communicates with the gut. We live that experience every day, right? You know, when you're going on a date, you get butterflies in your stomach, like Flora mentioned. Or if you're nervous, like suddenly you have to use the bathroom and it's your turn at karaoke and there's no bathroom in sight. Why? And then when you sing your song, suddenly you don't have to go anymore. And some of the ways those types of communications happen, some of it is hormone signaling. Some of that can happen through the bloodstream from the brain down to the gut. A lot of it happens through the vagus nerve. The vagus nerve is this long cranial nerve. It extends down from the brain to almost every internal organ, but it has a very close relationship with the gut. And the cool thing that we've learned is just how much of that communication in the vagus nerve is not top down. Most of it, 80% of it, is from the gut upward. So the gut is doing talking all the time. We don't perceive consciously most of that communication. Our conscious brains perceive what comes to us from our five senses, our eyesight, what we hear, what we feel, what we smell. But there's this whole realm called interoception, which is all the information from inside your body that is reaching your brain at the same time. Every second, your brain has to grapple with that while also dealing with that outside information. That internal set of signals is called interoception. And your gut, all of it, that communication, for the most part, is happening without you consciously realizing it. And I think that's why it's been neglected for so long, but it's been happening under the radar nonetheless.
0: That's very exciting. And I want to talk about some specific examples. Tricia, I know you work on Parkinson's. We know that's a disease where you have misfolded proteins in your brain. What's the connection to the gut?
3: Yeah. You know, we have had hints that there may be more to Parkinson's than just the brain for a long time. If you go back to James Parkinson's early writing and his first case description of these patients, he did notice that they tended to have just incredibly severe constipation. I wasn't sure why. And when I started my GI fellowship, by chance, I started seeing a lot of patients with Parkinson's disease, people with Parkinson's disease, and they would just tell me, I have had constipation. It started 10 years, 20 years before these motor symptoms. And we think that for at least a subset of patients now, we know this, that the disease itself begins in the gut. And, you know, as you mentioned, Flora, Parkinson's is characterized by misfolded alpha-synuclein protein. It's this protein, when it misfolds, it causes the death of the dopamine neurons in a certain part of the brain. Well, they've done these studies that started in mice, and now we have human data that found that in some people, there's some trigger that happens. It's probably a different trigger for lots of people. There have been a lot of research and interest in pesticides, for example, paraquat. We've talked a lot about that in our field. Ultra-processed foods is potentially implicated. Maybe it's an infection. There's lots of different things that enter our body through the gut and potentially trigger that misfolding, or even other changes that we haven't yet quite understood that are related to it. But that misfolded protein starts to misfold in the stomach, for example, and then it propagates like a prion, which is a kind of disease that basically induces the next cell to start misfolding. And then that one causes the next one, and it goes up the vagus nerve to the brain.
0: Does understanding this role of the gut lead to, are there new opportunities for earlier interventions or diagnostics? Like, what is the meaning for patients?
3: Yeah, I mean, I think that is the hope of our whole field, is that if you think about it, in a way, it feels scary to hear that Parkinson's is starting in my gut, and maybe this is happening well before I would even know that it's there. But the other way of looking at that is to say, well, what an enormous opportunity we have. This means that maybe there are years of time, maybe even longer, where there's a window before the disease reaches our brain. And that's, you know, exactly what a lot of us in the field are trying to figure out, is can we identify a biomarker in the gut that will herald what may happen years down if we don't intervene? And of course, what we need to do is also come up with a way to intervene. And there's a lot of work being done on both of those fronts right now. So it's actually, we're incredibly biased in that, but it's a really exciting area of research, I think, in all of medicine right now.
0: I want to talk a little bit about GLP-1 drugs, because they feel like an interesting case study in this gut-brain system world. You know, we know, so I'm talking about Ozempic or Wegovy, we know that they slow digestion, but they also seem to have effects on the brain. And we've seen, you know, evidence of this in early trials for GLP-1s and addiction, for example. What are they telling us about the gut-brain system?
4: Yeah, this is a particularly fascinating story. GLP, glucagon-like peptide, is a hormone that's stored in cells that are in the gut, that line in the gut. There's about 40 different types of cells like this in the gut, the endocrine cell system. Biggest hormonal system in our body is actually in our gut. So basically, what industry has done or has found out that, so you take these signaling molecules that are in our gut that have for hundreds of thousands of million years work perfectly well to signal satiety, generate all these signals to our brain that it knows what goes on in the body. But I think somehow our lifestyle, the changes in the last 100 years, have overwhelmed the system. It's no longer working. So what industry and science has done, so you take these same messengers that nature has developed and give them a much, much higher doses, and they seem to be working. And we don't know what the long-term consequences of that attack is, because right now it seems to be the only solution to the obesity epidemic and with all its associated comorbidities, the whole list of these chronic diseases that have appeared. They seem to be all interconnected, as I call it, the chronic non-contagious disease epidemic that affects everything from colon cancer to Parkinson's to Alzheimer's. And so somehow with this system being compromised, and now we have a potential pharmaceutical solution to fix it, at least as long as you take these medications, I think this will dominate the discussion and the clinical practice for some time.
0: Do you think that's a good thing?
4: Okay, so if I put on my scientific hat, and clinical head, I would say, yeah, that's, it's a great thing. You can help so many people, save a phenomenal amount of money, because a lot of the interventions that medicine has come up with, from bypass surgeries to expensive drugs, all these costs will obviously go down. But on the other hand, when you think about it, is it a good thing? So now we're really, humans at a certain age are really dependent on the statins and on antihypertensive medication. So now we add the GLP-1s. Is this the way we want to deal with our world that's gone out of balance? Or do we actually want to work more on the root causes that are causing all of this? So we can right now, you know, we have pretty good tools now that we can prevent people dying from this, as long as they stay on these drugs. Obviously, a dream for the pharmaceutical industry, you know.
0: We have to talk about the microbiome, because I feel like that's a huge part of this, and we haven't really dug in there. Do we know what a healthy microbiome looks like? We know more diversity is better. I feel like I've heard that before. But do we know specifically what we're aiming for with a gut microbiome?
4: I think this has sort of, this definition has sort of developed a general consensus. And the concepts have been taken from ecology. So diversity and resilience are all the terms that we know from other ecological systems, from nature, that have been applied to a healthy microbiome. Is resilient to perturbations. It has a high diversity, has a high richness. So it's not just having 100 different types of bacteria, but each bacteria is just 5 or 10 members, but it's hundreds of thousands. There have been some attempts that based on the function, so the microbiome field has moved from asking who is there, shifting pretty rapidly now to what are these microbes doing and what is their capacity, their genetic capacity. So in a few years, we won't have any microbiome tests that just look at who is there, but basically what they're doing. And one good thing that general agreement on is if they produce molecules, so-called metabolites that they generate from breaking down complex carbohydrates or fiber, it's a group of molecules called short chain fatty acids. Probably some of you may have heard this word, butyrate, which have a lot of beneficial effects on not just the gut, but also on the brain, every system of our body. One of the most important ones is probably this anti-inflammatory. So we have built into our body a production site for aspirin.
0: What would you add to that?
3: Yeah, I agree. I mean, I think something that I find so frustrating right now in the world we live in is that I think that what we think about the microbiome is very tempered, and we understand a lot about certain associations with diseases and maybe the upregulation of certain microbes. But when you as a consumer, as a patient, hear about this, see it on social media, it feels very black and white. It feels like, let's check your microbiome. If you have too much of this bacteria, we're gonna cut it out. If you don't have enough of this bacteria, that's bad. Let's give you a supplement and we'll fix it, right? And the science just is just not there yet. And you know, but we've started monopolizing on this and profiting off of it a little bit too early. And the way I think about the microbiome, just in simplistic terms here, is it's like a garden, right? And if you have this garden and you imagine what I want are a bunch of flowers and you start seeing weeds growing, you might just pluck out all those weeds because we don't want them. And let me sprinkle some beautiful rose seeds that I do want. And it's not going to be that simple. What if those roses aren't growing, not because the seeds weren't there, but because the soil pH was wrong, because you're not getting enough sunlight, right? And I think sometimes when we think about hashtag gut health or just the gut in general, you know, lately all we talk about is the microbiome and we just really focus on that. But remember, the microbiome, these trillions of organisms, they exist in this ecosystem that is part of us. We have to think about how these microbes are interacting with our individual immune systems, with our nerves. One species, for example, of some microbe can behave very differently in me than it will in you because the milieu is very different and we're seeing all of this play out in studies. So it's, I find it frustrating when patients come to me and they're like, I have spent hundreds of dollars on this testing kit, the supplement, it's gotten me nowhere. Look at the results of my microbiome. Tell me what I should do next. I wish I could. I mean, what I can tell you and what I do tell my patients is, like, here are the principles about healthy or healthful eating, that these are the types of foods that support the microbiome. But at this stage, we don't have targeted microbiome-directed individualized therapy just yet.
4: Yeah, and there's obviously a lot of, I mean, I shouldn't call it abuse, but I mean, you know, the commercial exploitation of that uncertainty is, it's an unfortunate phenomenon. I mean, not for the companies, there's billion-dollar industry, the probiotics and the prebiotics and the postbiotics and symbiotics industry comes up with always new expressions to justify a new, you know, supplement. But if you look at the evidence that these interventions make actually a significant difference, it's very weak. So you would not get an FDA approval for any medication with the weak evidence that exists for any of those biotics. I mean, I'm sure there's quite a few people here in this room that take probiotics. And
0: who takes probiotics?
4: Yeah.
0: It's a safe space.
3: We're not here to judge by any means.
4: Yeah.
0: But Emeryn, at the same time, and Trisha, I want to hear your thoughts on this too. I mean, I have heard about doctors sort of prescribing diet for, you know, mental illness and other diseases. What do you think about that?
4: Well, that's a different story. I mean, diet is probably one of the most complex vehicles to deliver tens of thousands of molecules, phytonutrients. And when you eat something, a fiber-rich meal, it's not just eating one fiber like inulin. You ingest thousands of these different fiber molecules. They all do different things to your microbes. So you can't really compare, when people have created this term, psychobiotics. You know, you take this one organism and they think it's going to change your depression or your anxiety or ADHD. I mean, it's ridiculous to think that way. But diet, there are emerging studies that have shown certain, and the evidence is best for, as usual right now, the traditional Mediterranean diet, but also for certain situations like advanced Alzheimer's disease, a ketogenic diet, or for refractory epilepsy and children, also a ketogenic diet. But that's the exception. So in general, I think what this traditional Mediterranean diet concept is, it gives you thousands of these molecules that you can put into a capsule and think that this one molecule will actually be of great benefit to you. So that's my view. I don't know how you think about it.
3: Yeah, I totally agree. I mean, they think actually this is why these alternative medicine and holistic providers do really well, is they give this holistic picture. Like, they will advise you a lot more on lifestyle and diet when you're dealing with something that doesn't necessarily feel that connected, like depression or anxiety. I mean, as Dr. Meyer said, the Mediterranean diet has been pretty consistently, reliably shown to be associated with reduced rates of depression, of mental health disease, and of course, neurodegenerative disorders. But that's not often part of the conversation, right, that you have when you go to see a primary care doctor. Like, it might happen briefly, but we don't dwell on it in the way that we should. But I think the other thing I want to just kind of point out about that is, you know, when we're talking about something like depression and anxiety, to use that as an example, I think about that as being part of this gut-brain connection. I don't think of it as being purely in the head, just as I think of a lot of disease not being purely in the gut. And so I think it's wrong to go completely in the other direction and say, let's just focus on diet when we're thinking about depression. I think we all have to think about looking at that connection, which often forms more of a connection, less of a connection, more of a vicious loop. How are we going to treat the brain in our heads and the brain in our guts, right? Like, I start people on antidepressant medications all the time for their GI symptoms, right? And vice versa. And at the same time, we need to also be thinking about diet. But I think there's one side of maybe more traditional medicine or these quick kind of visits where you say, all I've been told is to take a medicine. Then maybe you go to a more holistic practitioner and all you get is sometimes supplements or lifestyle. We have to find that medium that is still very rigorously science-based, and that exists, but it just, our model isn't always set up to have those longer conversations.
0: There's so much to talk about. Obviously, we are out of time. I am so grateful to my guests, Dr. Trisha Pasricha and Dr. Emeryn Mayer. Thank you so much for joining us today.
3: Thank you.
0: after the break, why dark skies matter for humans, animals, and ecosystems. 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
10: 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I'm Ira.

0: and head outside to look at the night sky. And on a really good night, out in the countryside with no moon, I might see the Milky Way, or maybe Orion's Belt, even the stray meteorite. But you know what? Over the years, it seems like I'm seeing fewer and fewer stars and planets. Light pollution has dimmed my sky view, and I'm not alone. Scientists have estimated that more than 80% of the world's population, more than 99% of people in the U.S. and Europe, live under light-polluted skies. That light in the night is called sky glow, and it is ruining our nighttime views. My first guest set out on a bicycle to document the sky glow and to find out how artificial lights at night are affecting the sky, the environment, and us. Craig Childs is a writer. His latest book is called The Wild Dark, Finding the Night Sky in the Age of Light. And it's our Sci-Fi Book Club pick for July. You can read right along with us. Head to sciencefriday.com/bookclub. Craig, welcome to Science Friday.
1: Well, thanks for having me, Ira.
0: You're welcome. Let's talk about your trip. Give me the ABCs of what you did.
1: Well, I started in Las Vegas, on the Las Vegas Strip, with a bike loaded for 10 days of backcountry and a companion who was equally loaded up. And we biked out of the city and headed for the darkest place we could find.
0: Where did you start your trip and where were you going?
1: Well, we went due north out of Vegas into the Mojave Desert to the Desert Wildlife Refuge and just out on these rough roads for 200 miles to basically see how the night would change, what kind of sky we would get for 9 sequential nights going into the desert.
0: And why a bike? Why not hop in a car?
1: Well, you know, a bike is the right pace. If you're driving, you would get to where we're going too quickly. And I wanted to see that transition. I wanted to see each night become entirely different. And walking would be too slow because I don't think I would have really seen that transition. So biking was the right pace to get a different sky so that each night we're looking at a completely new experience and we're going across the new moon. So we're missing any moon glow and we're seeing just the full clear night sky.
0: Where did this idea come from, Craig? What got you interested in this?
1: Well, it seems like everything I'm writing about has a night sky in it. That there is

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1: And during the night, you're looking at space.
2: Right. And so how did you pick your stops, where you were going to stop?
1: Where we ran out of energy, where we just, I was using what's called the Bortle scale, which is a 9-level scale, from 9 being the brightest sky, which was the Las Vegas Strip, to 1 being the darkest sky that you could find. And so each night it really was, we would bike into the dark and we would just finally go, okay, that's far enough. Stars are coming out. Let's drop here.
2: Hmm. What's a Bortle? Is that named after somebody?
1: Yeah.
2: It's a perfect astronomy word.
1: I know. It's a great word. It's somebody's name, John E. Bortle, who's an amateur astronomer, focuses on comets, and he needed a scale that didn't use a device. There was a naked eye scale where people could explain what kind of sky they were in. And so he just set up this scale from going from the brightest to the darkest. And I was drawn to it partly because of the name, because it sounds like something hurtling through space.
2: Right. It really does. Now, I remember being in Las Vegas once, and there's a national park outside there, and there was an astronomy viewing club in the park. And the contrast between the light in Las Vegas and what was going on like 20 miles away was amazing. Did you find that also?
1: Oh, yeah. Yeah. Every night was remarkably different. And that's what I didn't know if that would happen or not. That you were seeing so many more stars night by night. And so you're watching this transition, even the second night. The first night when we got out of the city, it's still that ivory glow of, macular degeneration coming out of the, out of the city. But after that, you start picking up more and more stars, and even 20, 40 miles out of the city, we were getting a pretty nice night sky.
2: Right. And so what did you learn about the night sky on this trip?
1: I learned that it's the transition that really matters, that going to a dark place, you want to be there at dusk. You want to watch the stars come on, because then your eyes really adjust. Because by the end of this, I got to the darkest sky that I've ever seen. And I live in a Bortle 1 in Colorado, and I've been way out in the Atacama Desert in South America, which has, most of the big telescopes. And so I've seen those great dark skies, but it was very different actually going through the transition and by the end seeing the most spectacular sky I've ever seen, which was not because the sky was any more full of stars. It was because my eye was adjusted. My sense of light and darkness had changed. So it made me realize that it's not just about artificial light, but it's also about your own perception and your own readiness to look up and watch the sky.
2: And you sort of lose track of time, don't you?
1: When you're out there. I prefer being out there where you lose the name of days and numbers, and you're just going by the rhythm of sunrise, sunset, night, day. Those, because that's what our bodies are made for. That's
2: right.
1: We evolved for that, not for the world we live in now. This is the human world with light is not one we're really set up for. Our circadian rhythm is based on the light and dark. So we really need both of them.
2: I want to bring on another guest to tell us more about the state of our night skies. John Barentine is an astronomer and principal consultant at Dark Sky Consulting. Welcome to Science Friday.
3: Thank you for having me on the program, Ira.
2: You're welcome. I know you've been working for a long time on trying to keep skies dark at night. Are there any bright spots, so to speak?
3: Oh, there are always metaphorical bright spots to be found. I'm really heartened by the work that a lot of the advocates are out there doing in their communities here in America and elsewhere. There are whole countries now in some

0: parts of the world, for example, Mexico and France, that have decided that light pollution is environmental pollution and it's serious and it should be built into their environmental laws. And we're starting to see some results of that in the measurements that we're making. But at the same time, we're a long way from solution to this problem. And in many respects, it gets worse by the year.
1: I want to talk about a report called Artificial Light at Night, the State of the Science 2026. The report mentions data centers in the sky, stuff people don't want in their backyards, a potential new addition to SkyGlow up there orbiting the Earth. Tell us about that.
0: Yeah, I'm concerned about this as a sort of transferring from one environmental problem to another, which on the surface sounds pretty great. You know, a lot of people are concerned about data centers on the ground impacting land use and water and having these other negative consequences. And so the thinking is, well, maybe if we just put them in orbit, we can deal with a lot of those problems. The concern is, though, is you have to generate a lot of electricity to run a data center, whether it's on Earth or in space. In order to do that, you have to put giant solar panels on them. And we know from observations of the very many, now in the tens of thousands of artificial satellites orbiting the Earth, that these large reflective surfaces make them bright in the night sky, especially in twilight around evening and in the morning. So if we put these vastly larger and highly reflective objects into orbit, in maybe as many as a million of them, we're looking at a radical transformation of the night sky, unlike anything that we have seen in human history.
1: I cannot imagine a million new satellites with solar panels on them orbiting.
0: Right. The least of which is that it's making things up there very crowded, and the chance that we will have some problems with space debris and possibly even closing off space to future access for some indefinite period of time is a very real concern.
1: Now, the report also calls out LED lighting. It's so cheap, relatively speaking, compared to incandescent, that more people are leaving more lights on, right?
0: That's our hypothesis. It seems to be backed up by data. And for the reasons that you mentioned, it's cheap, it's convenient. People think there are no consequences to its use, so why not put more of it out into the world? But I have to be clear at the same time that LED has a lot of really great characteristics that if it were used correctly and consistently, I think it could solve this problem of light pollution definitively. But we're not using it very well, and we're using too much of it, and we're putting out more light than we need, et cetera. And all of these things add up, I think, to help explain why we're seeing light pollution taking off at such a quick rate around the world.
1: You know, I noticed this spring that a few people are putting signs out in their neighborhoods asking people to turn off their lights at night for migrating birds. This seems like a relatively new development.
0: It's the idea of having these switch offs for birds. It's been around now for, I would say, on the order of maybe 15 years or so. And it's happening here in Europe and other places. And it's really beneficial to the birds during migration season. So if we could switch off some of those lights during their migration, we'd really be doing them a favor. But then if people start realizing how much excess light we're using, maybe it's not just a special period of time in the year, but they think, you know, do these night lights need to be on all night anyways?
1: Right.
0: And it would have a lot of beneficial effects for other organisms besides birds if we dealt with the problem more broadly rather than just, you know, a couple of weeks in the fall, for example.
1: Right, right. I want to address this question to both of you because it's something I'm very interested in. And that is, Dark Sky International has certified dark sky places in the U.S. and around the world, lots of parks, reserves, even urban night sky places. Have either of you been to dark viewing locations? I've seen some ads for weekend retreats to visit even.
2: Well, I live in a dark sky community in a town of about 500 in western Colorado near the Utah border. So almost every night since the end of February, I've been sleeping outside here. So I'm in it. And it's real. It's a sweet spot.
1: John, you ever been to one?
0: Yes, I've been to many of them, not only here in the U.S., but in other parts of the world. And I have seen evidence in certain places that these designated locations are driving a tourism economy. It's still small relative to other kinds of tourism, but it does appear to be growing. And I was also heartened to find that many of the conservation professionals that work in these places at parks and nature reserves have really taken to heart the messaging around dark skies and how beneficial it is for the ecological world, probably even for humans, and are incorporating that into their practice. Whether or not there's a law necessarily that governs it or requires these changes for the benefit of the dark sky, the conservation and land management world has very definitely embraced these ideas.
1: And of course, if there is money to be made in tourism, perhaps we'll see more of these dark sky tourist places.
0: That's the hope, and it's really growing by leaps and bounds. The organization recently certified its 250th place in the world. And the land area, if you add it up all up, is the size of a moderately sized country. But of course, you know, the world is a much bigger place. We still have a lot of inroads to make. But I'm seeing some really encouraging signs of progress.
1: Well, give me, John, your top pick of where should I go? You've been to these places.
0: That's like asking which of your children is your favorite, right? I mean, there are a lot of them, and my answer is always, you know, whichever one is closest to you, because you're guaranteed to have an experience that's probably different than anywhere else that you've been. If I had to pick one, I would choose the Grand Canyon. Grand Canyon National Park here in Arizona, where I live, which is spectacular by day, but it takes on an otherworldly quality at night that I can't quite put words to. And standing at the edge of the canyon at night by myself once several years ago in, you know, complete silence and seeing the Milky Way wheeling overhead was something I will never forget.
1: It is really awesome, and is it not? Let me ask both of you, any quick fixes to the light pollution problem that you would suggest? What can I do? Or is this a thing that needs to be solved through government action?
2: Well, I think it's on a lot of different scales, because there's a scale of just your lights where you live, light coming through your window. I live off grid, and for years, we've kind of run low on electricity in the winter, and we turn to oil lamps, and and it's a really nice thing to have to adjust your own life to the cycles of light going on around you. So on that scale, there's a lot you can do yourself about, you know, changing your outdoor lights so that they're not shining upwards and not shining lights out your window, and paying attention to where your light goes personally. So I think on a one-on-one level, we can make changes.
1: Good to hear. It sounds hopeful. We have run out of time. I'd like to thank my guests, John Barentine, astronomer and principal consultant at Dark Sky Consulting. Craig Childs is author of The Wild Dark, Finding the Night Sky in the Age of Light. 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

0: Mieczysław Weinberg, Jewish composer, talented, dedicated musician with bad luck and terrible timing. From APM, American Public Media, this is Performance Today. I'm Valerie Kaler. When the Nazis invaded his homeland of Poland, Weinberg escaped by fleeing to the Soviet Union behind the Iron Curtain. The politics of that era stifled the exchange of ideas and of music, so no one in the West knew of Weinberg's music for something like half a century. And then in the 1990s, just as he was starting to get a little traction, he died. He never got to see the revival of his music. I am so glad to share some of it with you today. A cello fantasia by Weinberg on the way this hour. Live from NPR News, I'm Lakshmi Singh. President Trump says he will not sign bipartisan legislation designed to lower housing costs. NPR's Frank Ordonez reports Trump is withholding his signature to protest the Senate's failure to pass his sweeping elections bill.
1: President Trump has pushed Republican leaders to press harder to pass his election overhaul, the Save America Act, but the controversial bill doesn't have the votes to pass. The president made his announcement on the housing bill online and expressed his frustration in an angry post, calling Republicans dumb for allowing what he described as a horrible calamity to happen to the party. The move is likely to increase friction between Trump and Republican lawmakers who have been clamoring for any legislative accomplishment to be able to take back to voters ahead of the midterms. But the bill is still likely to become law automatically over the weekend, unless Trump vetoes it. Franco Ordonez, NPR News, the White House.
0: Three men who arrested during an immigration operation that resulted in Lorenzo Salgado Araujo's fatal shooting in Houston Tuesday say a federal officer fired at them almost immediately after exiting his vehicle and that at no point did the driver veer in his direction. That is according to reporting by the Washington Post's Arelis Hernandez, who spoke to NPR's Here and Now about the accounts the detained men shared through their attorney.
2: Victor Salgado, who is Mr. Salgado Araujo's brother, mentioned to the attorney, Hugo Valderas Ibarra, that, you thought you were going to escape or something to that effect, a sort of mocking, or in Spanish, burlándose, right? Like mocking him and say, oh, you thought you were going to get away, was the comment that they made.
0: The Department of Homeland Security now says the officers were looking for someone else ahead of the attempted traffic stop and were not wearing body cameras during the confrontation. The U.S. Department of Education is trying to reassure disability advocates about plans to move the agency's special education offices elsewhere in the federal government. NPR's Janaki Mehta reports on what officials said during a private call.
3: For months, the disability community has been on edge about the special education office moving to the Department of Health and Human Services. According to a recording of the call obtained by NPR, Kelly Rogers, who oversees that office, said the staff with expertise in special education will move to HHS, but that she would continue to oversee them from her perch at the Education Department. She promised that federal funds and oversight of special education laws would not be disrupted by the changes. Several advocates told NPR they left the call more concerned about how this move would improve the lives of students and educators. They worried the changes will make it more confusing for students, state leaders, and families to know where to turn if the rights of students with disabilities are not being met in schools. Janaki Mehta, NPR News.
0: It's NPR. Ukrainian President Volodymyr Zelensky says Ukraine has a window of opportunity to negotiate a fair peace deal as it gains momentum on the battlefield and strikes Russia's war infrastructure. NPR's Joanna Gakissis has the latest from Kyiv.
4: Zelensky spoke to reporters via voice memo as he was returning from the NATO summit in Ankara.
5: Ukraine
4: has become stronger both on the battlefield and in the air, he said, and everyone sees the corresponding results. He said Ukraine lacks interceptors to thwart Russian ballistic missiles, which have killed dozens in Kyiv in the last week. Ukraine is building its own anti-missile system, and President Trump said he would grant Ukraine licenses to produce air defense missiles for the U.S.-made Patriot system. Zelensky said European allies will provide more Patriot missiles in the short term. Joanna Kakissis, NPR News, Kyiv.
0: A man was partially pulled out of a plane's cabin window midair, according to local media reports in Greece.
4: happened on a flight operated by a subsidiary of Ryanair that had taken off today from Thessaloniki, Greece, to Germany. Ryanair said in a statement that a window dislodged. The aircraft returned shortly after takeoff. However, the carrier did not immediately confirm reports about the 61-year-old man's close call on the flight, only that a passenger received medical assistance. U.S. stocks have ended the day higher, with the Dow closing up 149 points. The NASDAQ was up 74. I'm Lakshmi Singh, NPR News.
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8: 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I'm Valerie Kaler. Until recently, the name Mieczysław Weinberg was not heard all that much, if at all, in concert halls or on the radio. He wasn't neglected due to a lack of output or talent. He wrote 7 operas, 22 symphonies, 10 concertos, 17 string quartets, and tons of other chamber music and songs. But that music was hidden from most of the world because Weinberg was shut off behind the Iron Curtain for half a century. He'd fled anti-Semitism in his native Poland, fled on foot, by the way, wound up in the Soviet Union. He escaped Hitler only to find himself under Stalin's thumb and Stalin's anti-Semitic campaign against Jewish intellectuals. He actually lived in the same apartment building as Dmitri Shostakovich. In fact, they became lifelong friends and played music for each other almost daily. You can hear evidence of that friendship, that cross-pollination, in both composers' works. Some critics dismissed Weinberg as another Shostakovich, but he had his own style. You'll hear the influence of Jewish folk music, a personal, emotional voice, and a flair for writing interwoven melodic lines that would have made J.S. Bach proud. Here's a piece he wrote in 1953, his Fantasia for Cello and Orchestra. Cellist Christoph Croiset soloing with the Argovia Philharmonic, led by Giuseppe Vicente.

0: The music of Polish-born composer Mieczysław Weinberg was, for decades, lost in the shuffle of war and dictatorships and modesty and professional comparisons. Over the past 20, 25 years, though, more and more of us are getting to know the man and his music, thanks to orchestras and artists who are out there programming and performing his works. Works like the Fantasia for cello and orchestra we just heard, from a performance at Muri Abbey in Muri, Switzerland. Josep Vicent led the Argovia Philharmonic with cellist Christophe Coiset out in front. I would love to know what you thought of that piece. 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In a moment, snow in Aspen. 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
0: It's becoming more and more common these days for concert programs to contain multitudes. J.S. Bach and Bon Iver on the same concert. For composers to blur genres, mixing cultures and instruments and influences. Composer David Snow was talking about this back in the 80s and pushing back against the critics who saw new music as a failure in terms of its emotional expressiveness. He said, quote, "Composers can at least take comfort in the fact that those who make their living talking about music are remembered only by virtue of their association with the people who actually produce it." David Snow continued with this prescient statement. "Our culture might be evolving toward the point where Bach and Boulez, Barry Manilow and Sonny Terry can exist on the same concert program, but we don't have to demand or expect that. The least we should demand, though, is that we develop our passion, sense of humor, and openness toward music. And that obligation is as much the listener's as the composer's." Here's some music by composer and musical soothsayer David Snow. His Dance Movements, written in 1980 for the American Brass Quintet, who gave this much more recent performance at the Aspen Festival last summer.

Music for brass instruments is often associated with ceremony, military marches, royal fanfares. In the piece we just heard, the brass got the opportunity to dance. American composer David Snow wrote that music for the American Brass Quintet. Quirky rhythms, wonderful counterpoint, and it was specifically designed to show off the timbre and virtuosity of five very talented brass players. We heard the American Brass Quintet play David Snow's dance movements in Harris Concert Hall at the Aspen Music Festival and School in Aspen, Colorado. Every summer since 1970, the American Brass Quintet has been an ensemble in residence at the Aspen School, mainstays at Aspen for more than 50 years.

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1: Elegiac trios for someone who'd passed started in Russia, moved to France, and then pretty much everywhere. So why is this combination of piano, violin, and cello so well suited for this music of loss?
2: It's very personal. It's very chamber music-y, but it also is grand and can be really large. And of course, Tchaikovsky's incredible trio Elegiac set the standard for what you could do, a massive work that is symphonic in scope and yet very intimate and very personal at times. So there's no question that Rachmaninoff was quite influenced by that.
1: Oralee Shaham from an interview with Nikki Sweat for Music at Menlo's Audio Notes. We'll hear Oralee Shaham at the piano with violinist Stella Chen and cellist Dmitriya Tappan in this performance from Music at Menlo of Sergei Rachmaninoff's Elegiac Trio No. 1 in G minor.

The Elegiac Piano Trio No. 1, written by Sergei Rachmaninoff when he was 18, just about to graduate from conservatory. That performance from Music at Menlo featured pianist Orlie Shaham, violinist Stella Chen, and cellist Dmitry Atapin. Our technical director here at PT is Greg Thorson. Gene Barron is our technical producer. Our director of media production and operations is Elizabeth Iverson. The senior director of media operations for APM is Josh Kubasta. We had engineering help this week from Cameron Wiley, Michael DeMarc, and Michael Osborne. 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
0: It is a great 19th century symphony, rich with emotional expression, intellectual rigor, virtuosity. Who wrote this anyway? Robert Schumann? Felix Mendelssohn? Schubert? It almost sounds like Beethoven right here. Maybe one of his lesser-known works? Well, as a matter of fact, this was written in Paris in 1842 by composer Louise Ferranc. From APM American Public Media, this is Performance Today. I'm Valerie Kaler. Ferranc wrote a wealth of marvelous works in the 1800s, music which only in recent years has begun to get the respect and attention it has always deserved. Symphony No. 1 by Louise Ferranc in concert, on the way. That powerful symphony by Louise Ferranc coming up in just under 25 minutes. Right now, a much smaller piece by Ferranc, but with a much bigger name. La Grand-Mère, premier rondoletto sur la chansonnette de La Goannière. The Grandmother, first little rondo based on the little song by La Goannière. Some people just call it The Grandmother. Here's pianist Maria Stratigou.

Greek pianist Maria Stratigou has recorded the complete piano works of French composer Louise Ferranc. From Volume 3, we just heard The Grandmother, a little rondo based on a song by Jean-François Lagoinert. Symphonic Ferranc ahead. From APM American Public Media, this is Performance Today. I'm Valerie Kaler. I'm glad you're here for our musical adventures and discoveries. Violinist Nicky Chui has a note-to-self reminder in his violin case. It's just two circles. The small one is labeled Your Comfort Zone. The bigger one says Where the Magic Happens. Stepping outside the place where you feel safe, the place where you do things you've always done the way you've always done them, stepping out of that into unfamiliar territory can be terrifying and exhilarating and, of course, magical. Here's Nicky Chui making magic on stage in Tempe, Arizona, playing a piece called Soulmate by Changa Nin. The composer says this piece is about two people who accept each other beyond love and affection. He said, quote, their understanding is subtle, mutual, and wordless, like dancers on ice. The unending melody depicts their graceful, florid movement as well as their voices from their hearts. Soulmate by Changa Nin.

0: music that reflects a loving and understanding marriage. A piece called Soulmate by Chinese-Canadian composer Chang Ganin. Violinist Nikki Chui gave that performance in Tempe, Arizona, a concert presented by the Hayden's Ferry Chamber Music Series. Chang Ganin was born in Hong Kong in 1949, and his family moved to Vancouver when he was 11 years old. In college, Chang got a degree in electrical engineering and studied music on the side. After graduation, though, he felt that music was his true calling, and he went back to school for composition. He's been a professor of composition at the University of Toronto now for more than 40 years, and his music is played around the world. Chinese-Canadian composer Chang Ganin. Here on PT, we love and adore the great classical music of the past, and we do our best to recognize that classical music is very much a living art form. So we like to mix it up, evocative music, old and new. Always glad to hear your thoughts about the new music we feature here. 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
0: Music for two players seated at one piano, also known as piano four hands, was enormously popular in the 19th century. Everyday folks like us could buy sheet music and do a little concertizing right in our own homes. Johannes Brahms' Hungarian dances were written for this medium and were hugely popular. As a result, when Brahms recommended that his publisher, Simrock, keep an eye out for a new talent, Antony Dvorak, Simrock wondered if the new guy couldn't perhaps create something along the lines of those Hungarian dances. And so, the equally popular and profitable Slavonic dances were born. Here's the Slavonic Dance No. 8 in G minor by Antonín Dvořák with Anna Giharo and Josu de Solán side by side on the piano bench.

0: There was hardly a time when Antonín Dvořák did not play dance music. In the village orchestra when he was a child, or in a dance band after college. He was surrounded by the sounds of stomping feet and laughter and the rustic dances of his native Bohemia. Not surprising, then, that so much of his own musical output was in dance form. We just heard one of his Slavonic dances, number 8 in G minor, from the first of two sets he wrote. Pianists Ana Guijarro and Josu de Solán sharing the bench in that performance in Madrid, Spain, at the Juan March Foundation. I just wanted to say a quick and heartfelt thanks to everyone who's a contributing member to this public radio station. 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
2: 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And this year, music on the six stages will include Mississippi and Tunisian desert blues, Cuban trova, Latino music, honky-tonk, go-go, reggae, Cajun, bluegrass, Celtic, Quebecois, and more. Be sure to stop by and say hello at our tent at the original stage at the festival all weekend. And our thanks to our major sponsor, American Prairie, for support of MTPR's live festival coverage. 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
0: One of the great French composers of the 1800s was Louise Ferranc. She was a child prodigy as a pianist, and at age 15, she qualified for the Paris Conservatory, where she was permitted to study piano, but was not allowed to join composition classes because she was female. So she took private composition lessons, and in her 20s emerged as one of the most formidable pianists and composers in France. She wrote three major symphonies, one of which we're about to hear. She wrote chamber music, volumes of piano solos, some of which became compulsory for piano students at the Paris Conservatory. Oh, and by the way, that Paris Conservatory hired exactly one female professor during the entirety of the 19th century. You guessed it, Louise Ferranc. She taught there for 30 years. Here's the Symphony No. 1 by French composer Louise Ferranc, a piece she wrote in 1842. The ensemble Rocco gave this concert in their hometown of Houston. Michelle Merrill conducts.

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Wow. What a wonderfully expressive, emotionally complex, and virtuosic 19th century symphony. Was that by Robert Schumann, maybe? Felix Mendelssohn? Franz Schubert. Nope, that was written in 1842 by French composer Louise Farrenc. She was quite well known and respected during her lifetime as a great pianist and composer and professor of music. But after she died in 1875, her work was almost entirely ignored for a century. It's so good to hear her many compositions beginning to get the respect they have always deserved. We just heard the Symphony No. 1 by Louise Farrenc, conductor Michelle Merrill with the Ensemble Rocco in concert in Houston. Our staff here at PT is senior producer Catherine Slusher, producers Megan Oglesby and Kathleen Bradbury, associate producer John Goman, music logger David Kemp, and our classical digital producer is Inez Quanchez. You can explore what Inez and her colleagues on our digital team have been doing when you visit the PT page at yourclassical.org. 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
1: Good afternoon, everyone. You are just in time. The Pea Green Boat is setting sail. This is Vicky. Welcome aboard.

0: Well, hi there, everybody. How you doing out there? What are you doing out there? Hey, folks, this is Vicky. I would just take a step off the pea-green boat for a little bit. Walking around here, trying to get into the shade. Whew, it's a warming out there, isn't it? It is warm. But, I'm making my way, and I'm so glad you're with me, to Kevin's Cabin. We like to call Kevin, you know, from the Montana Natural History Center, kind of the wizard of wonder, if you will, the curator of curiosity. I just could go on and on here, but I shan't. I'm just a really cool guy. So we're here. It's a fascinating Fascination Friday. And we're going to see if Kevin's here. I'm at his door right now. It's going to give it a knock. Kevin!
1: Oh, hello! Hello! Good to see y'all. Oh, my. Come on in. Come,
0: it's
1: hot
0: really
1: out here.
0: Warm,
1: yeah,
0: Kev.
1: Come get
0: it's
1: some shade.
0: So warm. I know. So, Kevin, what, do you hear that sound?
1: Yeah,
0: there?
1: It sounds hot.
0: It
1: like that,
0: sounds
1: the bug noise
0: hot.
1: Just instantly brings me back. Yeah.
0: That's what I was just going to say as well. I'm going to close the door here. Maybe we can keep the cool air in a little bit. But
1: yeah.
0: Hi, Kev.
1: Hello, everyone.
0: Happy Friday to
1: you.
0: Yeah,
1: thanks for making it. I know it's been hot out here and dry, and we're getting to the crispy season. So, thanks for joining.
0: Yeah, I know. It's, I know. My home, like so many, you know, we don't really have a lot of air conditioning going on right now, so we just open up the windows in the beginning of the day, and then
1: hope for
0: and
1: the
0: then
1: best.
0: We close it mid-morning. but you know what, Kev, it's a day to be excited about. Do you know that? I mean, other than the fact that it's Friday and you're here, and that in itself gets, you know, people get really excited about that. but did you know, and I think this is a sign for you.
1: Yeah.
0: It's National Kitten Day.
1: Aww.
0: Did you see his face? He just went, oh, he just got all soft and smushy on your face.
1: Yeah.
0: You know what that means, Kevin?
1: Yeah, that a kitten's got
0: to
1: find
0: you
1: me today.
0: Have to, you have to have a kitten. It's, you know, if you're in the place where you can adopt a kitten, that's always great, but always make sure that, you know, you clear it with the people around you, because It's a responsibility.
1: Yeah. My last guy was 18 years together. It was a long time. So you trust in the cat distribution system. When the time is right, they will find you.
0: I think it's time for you to get a cat.
1: If I find a kitten on the way home, it's time. Yeah.
0: Okay. I'm going to ask your mom. She's going to agree with me. Also, you should know, speaking of critters, it's Don't Step on a Bee Day.
1: No, yeah.
0: Have you ever done that?
1: That is most days for me, actually.
0: Yeah.
1: But I have done that. Oh, I've had the bee kind of go in between my sandal and my foot.
0: Worst.
1: And it was bad.
0: Well, and I think they put that out there as a way to buzz people into action. See what I did there? Every July 10th, reminding all of us of the critical role bees play in our ecosystem. You know, they pollinate our food, they produce honey, and they maintain biodiversity. So be careful when you're walking around out there. Try not to step in a bee. It also doesn't feel very good.
1: No, so not good for anyone involved.
0: It isn't good, no. And finally, and I thought you'd appreciate this, it's the Teddy Bear Picnic Day. And as we're, hanging out in your cabin, I'm wondering if we can see if any of the teddy bears have gone out for a picnic.
1: Sure, yeah.
0: Because, you know, those little critters, they like their picnics.
1: They do love a picnic basket.
0: You know, everybody look around your area, see if you see any bears picnicking, and I mean, they'll probably share.
1: Yeah, they're lemonade and Teddy Grahams.
0: And the honey. Yeah, the honey Teddy Grahams.
1: Yeah.
0: So anyway, on that note, critters,
1: what
0: and
1: a delightful
0: fun.
1: Day of strange little things.
0: It really is. And speaking of strange little things, Kevin's here. Oh, no.
1: Thank you. I'm going to have to start taking these titles. They're too good.
0: Like
1: my business card's getting longer and longer.
0: Strange
1: like little things.
0: Little brother, I had to
1: Wizard
0: get
1: of Wonder.
0: really
1: I love
0: are.
1: All of it.
0: So what do you got for us today, Kev?
1: Yeah, kind of a funky one. You know, we'd already talked bees before, and I talked cats and bears, but this one doesn't match any of those, but picnic maybe matches, because I kind of want to talk about urban animals, if that makes sense.
0: Really?
1: You know, like the creatures that call our habitat home. Like, as humans, we make houses and cities and suburbs, and there's a lot of animals that surprisingly works pretty well for. And yeah, it's kind of a lot of different things, but you'd be surprised how much nature is happening all around us in our own backyards, streets, schools, and libraries.
0: Now, I'm really curious about where we're going with this. So do you mean like all of the critters that live around us, like squirrels mm-hmm. and chipmunks, and what are we talking about here?
1: Honestly, this one it does kind of vary depending on where you live. For a lot of places, squirrels are going to be true. Around here, we get a lot of deer. Pigeons are a classic. I'd love to talk pigeons, but there's weirder ones out there. It kind of just depends on the animals that have learned to kind of be unbothered while in the cityscapes of America and the world and all these places. And yeah, maybe you live near Gardner and you've got urban elk. Maybe you're in Missoula and you've got deer and squirrels. Maybe you have raccoons out there. There's a lot of variety. And I don't necessarily want to highlight just that, you know, the things that are impacted from us, but maybe more the things that are thriving in these places in surprising ways, like squirrels or pigeons, raccoons, that kind of thing.
0: All right. That sounds good.
1: And maybe how they interact with our animals, you know, cats, dogs, and the like.
0: Do any of them go on picnics in the woods?
1: Oh, I bet they could. They would if they could.
0: Okay. Yeah. All right. Well, do you want me to play a song? We'll come back and talk animals. Okay, so we're going to play a song here, and then we're going to come back and learn more about urban animals that thrive.
1: Mm-hmm.
0: Okay, now I'm curious. All right, we're back in a moment on a fascinating Friday with Kevin, but before we play, I'm going to play a song because you know what we're going to play. I just got it ready to go.
1: Oh, yeah.
0: Now. I had to play it.
1: You had to play it.
0: So everybody, I want you to look around, kind of hunker down.
1: Okay.
0: Put your binocular eyes
1: and
0: on.
1: And I've got a pair if anyone needs them.
0: Okay, so put them up to your eyes.
1: Okay.
0: Shh. Do you see anything? We're gonna go over here.
1: I'm
0: gonna step out here.
1: Okay.
0: No, Kevin, you gotta be quiet.
1: Okay. Sorry.
0: You're
1: I know. I can't not be loud.
0: Now, everyone. We're looking for the teddy bear picnic.
1: Oh,
0: okay. So everybody, kind of look around.
1: Okay.
0: Okay. I'm kind of crouching down. Do you see over there?
1: Yeah.
0: Look what we see. Aw, aren't they cute? Okay. We'll be back in a minute with Kevin and some teddy bears.

0: sweet little teddy bears. Wow. That was fun.
1: That was amazing. Vicky, I can't believe they let you join like that.
0: Well, I know. I was dancing around with them.
1: You were leading the march.
0: Let's just say I speak fluent teddy bear.
1: Hey, I appreciate it. As someone who tries to speak the animals, I'm very...
0: Yeah, no, I'm sort of one of them.
1: Yeah.
0: Short, round, and, you know, I can be cute.
1: I didn't realize,
0: light.
1: You speak a stuffed animal. I appreciate that.
2: I really, really do, dude.
1: That was fun.
0: Well, we're back, and after we've got done with our little picnic, you are going to talk to us about urban animals.
1: Yeah, urban animals. This one, it's, you know, abroad. This could be many different things, including bears in some places, but I guess the point I want to kind of highlight is we often think about the separation between, like, humans have the place they live and animals have the place they live, and those are different. You know, animals are out in the woods, in the nature, but there are those animals that just kind of slip through the cracks and start living next to us, whether we realize it or not, and before we know it, we just get used to them. You're used to seeing the sparrows in the parking lot that are eating French fries. You're used to seeing and hearing the squirrels clitter-clatter everywhere. And even used to things more odd like raccoons and deer and, you know, all these other things that are learning to call our home their home too. Whether that is your backyard bird feeder birds or, you know, the things that like to slip between the sewers and the alleyways at night. So...
0: Say that last part again.
1: Well, slip in and out of the sewers, maybe check out the dumpsters.
0: We're talking about rats?
1: Well, yeah, it could
0: be. Yeah,
1: raccoons will do that too. But yeah, there's a large variety of animals that honestly kind of started to thrive in human places, you know, where other animals have started to struggle. And there's some really cool things going on with that, whether it's them getting used to us or relying on us for food. I'll kind of start with pigeons here because I think they're such a funny example of, I think growing up, I guess I like, you know, pigeon is city habitat. Like, where were you? And then you're like, wait, where were you at before cities? And it turns out, like, there is wild pigeons. They're called rock doves. Pigeons are a dove. Like, I know they're goofy and derpy, but, like, they're cute. And they have this beautiful kind of... And they'll be really loud in the cliffs and stuff. And why they're everywhere, why we kind of think of them like, it's a pigeon. It's kind of this funny situation where pigeons used to be kind of one of our domesticated animals. We used them for messages and pigeon coops. And we held them and had them almost like cats and dogs. And then we just realized we didn't need them and we kind of just let them go and now they're feral. So this animal has kind of been domesticated to live with humans and now we just let it live alongside us. And oftentimes that's why they're so desensitized and don't mind us being there or look for food. And can kind of just seem a little goofy and kind of silly when they just make a little stick pile nest. But they are really beautiful. You know, we joke that they're sky rats, but look at them. They shimmer and shine. They're very loud and boisterous. There's a lot of kind of weirdly beautiful animals living in our city streets.
0: I mean, if you go to New York,
1: there's
0: tons. And I always think they're kind of a tougher bird. You know,
1: Sure.
0: Get out of my way.
1: Sure.
0: You know what I'm walking here. I'm flying here.
1: They're born on the streets. Yeah.
0: Give me something or you're wasting my time. Uh-huh. You know what I mean? I'm talking.
1: Yeah.
0: Anyway, so but Nate, I want to go back to something you just said. Uh-huh. Is it true that, I don't know how, and I don't want to derail you, but how would you train a pigeon to fly to a place and say, hey, I'm writing you a note, Kevin.
1: Yeah.
0: Hey, Kevin, can you come to supper? And then I'm going, okay, Herbie. And I tie it to Herbie. Goes, and he just... Is that really what happened?
1: Yes, and so unfortunately, it is not just here's the address, Mr. Pigeon, go fly it. I wish it worked that way, but it turned out they were really good at like a one-way trip where like pigeons always know how to get back home. And so what you kind of do is like if you go travel, you bring one of those pigeons from that place, you give them their note, and they'll always go back. So you can't really like send the message ahead unless you're going where that pigeon's from. But pigeons are really good at navigating home because like a lot of birds, they migrated and migratory birds like kind of have paths ironed in and they can kind of like know where they're going. So it was kind of a way to send messages back home more than anything. But if you've got, you know, pigeons from either place, you could kind of back and forth it.
0: See, with my luck, I'd get the pigeon and had no clue where I was going. Mm-hmm. Like, I knew I should have taken that left
1: I wonder
0: turn
1: what
0: in
1: the odds of that are.
0: right?
1: But like, there's all these cool little quirks on how they ended up there. And there's also animals that surprise you. You know, speaking of New York, there's peregrine falcons, like these really fast aerial predator birds that now treat the skyscrapers like canyons and dive bomb and live within our city streets. There's places in Texas where pet parrots have kind of just gotten wild and they have wild populations of tropical parrots just living in the cities. And in some cases, there's a bird that is now rarer in its natural habitat than it is in the streets of Los Angeles. It has just kind of gotten loose and now nests in the electrical pole. So I think it's just something kind of worth appreciating that these are very like novel ecosystems. You know, we look at forests and, you know, tundra and desert, and we can imagine that for centuries and thousands of years it's felt that way. But our cities and suburbs, this is a really new habitat, maybe a new mix of creatures interacting, like squirrels are interacting a lot more with dogs and cats or pigeons. And there's kind of this novel mix going on. And whatever's kind of developing from that, I just think is really interesting to think about.
0: I think it's interesting, too. I had a friend who was visiting, I can't remember where, out of state and then out of country, who were fascinated by the squirrels.
1: Yeah.
0: And we talked about it. And they said, well, the squirrels where I'm from are brown.
1: Oh, yeah.
0: And I'm squirrels are gray.
1: Mm-hmm.
0: And we had this whole conversation about the different breeds and the different, like, you know, I'd never considered that there was multicolored squirrels out there.
1: And that's another thing of, like, since it's city, you can get weird things. Like, I know in Illinois, they are famous for getting all black squirrels in some places. There's, you know, places down south where they get a different shade of lizard that lives in the city versus out of it. I remember from the Oregon coast, there was a whole town with white rabbits just everywhere because it probably was someone's domestics that got loose. But now they're just acting as a wild rabbit would. So it's interesting kind of context that it's a little bit more of, you know, things have gone feral versus like nature always coming back in, but it mixes the two together in really weird ways.
0: Yeah. What about rats?
1: Yeah.
0: Rats seem to me in my world that in my little very limited brain, I think, oh, rats live in cities and they tend to feed on, you know, and that they live near the water. But are there are rats in nature who just live and they don't need people at all? Or are they one of those animals that are uniquely suited for the refuse of humans?
1: So when it comes to rats and mice, that's a very famous one. The common rat is like the Norwegian brown rat and the black rat. Like those are ones that they were wild in that part of the world, like Northern Europe, but they were just so good at hitchhiking with us. Like outside of humans, they're probably the species that we have gotten to the most places in the planet because they live alongside us and they do well. There are rats who probably nowadays are really dependent on us. Not that they can do well in nature, but the difference is maybe this. In nature, there's a lot of competition because there already were species of mouse and rat living in these places. Versus that new novel house and city, that's a whole new place. And so if you are a mountain mouse who is used to living the mountain lifestyle and suddenly there's like a suburb, you're going to be like, whoa, I don't know. What do I eat here? What's going on? Versus if you happen to be one of those like Norwegian brown rats that for a couple centuries at least now has known that, hey, yeah, that wrapper's going to have food in it if I just hang around, it's much easier for you to like come into those places. So I do think they're kind of specializing on us because they're really clever. And it's not that they can't live outside, but it's just much more, it's tougher out there because there's people already living there too. Like we kind of have provided this new opportunity for them. They do it well. And yeah, like not ideal to share dwellings with them, but I got to give them credit for being clever that they make it work. And they've gone just as to the far ends of the globe as we have, which is, you know, impressive to say the least.
0: All right. Well, before we go into some music here and come back, is there any critter creature that we didn't talk about that you think we should get to?
1: I guess I'll just like highlight the fact that, you know, there's a lot of other little stuff I didn't spend time on, insects, different things.
0: I was going to say cockroaches, but
1: yeah,
0: I didn't.
1: There's all
0: want
1: kinds
0: to.
1: Of stuff. And anything is cool if you look close enough. That is my opinion. And I feel like it's a good one. But I guess the thing I will lead on is, there is your classics that people get used to, your squirrels, your deer, these things that we're used to being around us because they don't bug us and we're fine with them. And those who have spent time with a bird feeder have started to see some of the more exotic, interesting stuff. But I challenge everyone that wherever you may live, take note of what is living there too, and maybe taking notice of it. Are you in a fun place like Gardner where elk are kind of your squirrel? You know, are you somewhere with a lot more rabbits downtown, or maybe coyotes that live in your city too? There's a huge diversity. There's kind of this like secret, you know, almost like Harry Potter style, like hidden world of wildlife. Even under bridges are swallow nests that once relied on cliffs, but now do great in these underpasses. I'm not saying cities are great for nature in every sense, but there is some nature that is learning to make cities work for them.
0: life continues to thrive. Mm-hmm. Everywhere you go, yeah. life finds a way. Well, one thing you didn't mention, and I think we should, as I'm going into song here, are worms.
1: Mm.
0: I mean, baby snakes, worms, yeah. you know, and how easy they are to get confused depending on where you live.
1: Yeah.
0: At least that's the story with this song.
1: Aww.
0: Oh, here we go.

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I kept it in a coffee can underneath my bed. I walked my baby daily on a leash made out of thread.

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My baby snake is just a worm. My friend and I made a snake cage from chicken wire and sticks. 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

0: Good old Elliot Park. He just can't figure it out. When you're a snake, he thought it was a snake. It was a worm. It's okay. He's just a worm.
1: And I give him excuse. There are these weird little things called Sicilians that look like snakes and worms, but are neither. And there's also little lake lizards. There's a lot of things that look worm-like that aren't worms. I'm just saying. Okay. And some of them are snakes, some are lizards, and some are amphibians. And it's weird.
0: Wow. I'm speechless.
1: And they all live in dirt.
0: They're all living in the dirt. Well, Mr. Kevin is here. He's going to read us a book, y'all. Mm-hmm. And by the way, we are going to go probably at around 4:40. We're going to continue on with our chapter book, Dream, by Barbara O'Connor. Going to pick that up for just a couple chapters today. So I'm also letting you know that's on the way if you've been tuning into that. But first, speaking of stories and storytellers, Mr. Kevin is here with a book.
1: I have a non-chapter book for you. You know, we're talking urban animals, so this one's kind of right on the spot with that. This book is called Gray Squirrel at Pacific Avenue. They kind of have a series of this animal on this lane, and I thought this one did a good job highlighting a lot of the more familiar urban animals, even though we talked some more exotic ones.
0: All right.
1: So this is called Gray Squirrel at Pacific Avenue. It is by Jerry Harrington, illustrated by Michelle Chopin Roosevelt.
0: Let's do it.
1: Gray Squirrel at Pacific Avenue. The July sun poured into the small backyard of the pink house on Pacific Avenue. A furry head pokes out of a nest of small leafy branches high in the live oak tree. Gray Squirrel had just woken up. They scurried out onto the branch and on their way accidentally startle a kinglet, a small bird that flies away. Scratching their ear with their hind foot, trying to wake up for the day, Gray Squirrel watched as white-crowned sparrows were feasting on the fresh bird seed at the feeder below. A scrub jay screeched from a manzanita bush nearby, nibbling its dark red berries. Gray Squirrel was hungry, too, so they leapt through the tree crown like an acrobat, the branches bobbing under their feet. They hear the familiar bark of a brown dog nearby that lives behind a fence in the yard next door. Gray Squirrel isn't worried. They know they stay in that fence, so they rush to the ground, spiraling down the trunk of the tree head first. On their way, sparrows crowd the feeder, spilling a few seeds on the grass. Gray Squirrel knows this. They find some millet and some seeds and start to munchin'. But above him, the feeder holds even more tasty seeds if he can reach them. So he scrambles up that pole, and the birds flutter away. One perches nearby and scolds him loudly. Gray Squirrel dips in his pointed nose into the bird seed and gorges themselves, eating and scattering seed holes everywhere, eating far more than the birds. Too close to the perch's edge, though, he suddenly slips and loses footing. Hanging on to the edge of the feeder with one paw, stomach full and heavy, Squirrel dangles and manages to reach up with his other paw and pull himself back up. Just then, with their keen eyes, he checks the backyard for predators. Okay, the yard looks empty. No one saw that. So Gray Squirrel jumps to the ground. But he didn't see everything. Because in that moment, he becomes nose to nose with an orange cat who's been hiding under the manzanita bush. The cat's tail twitches. Gray Squirrel bounds towards the oak, and the cat springs. But just as he does, Gray Squirrel leaps high into the trunk. Oh, that was close. But Cat hasn't stopped. They sprint up into the tree, and Gray Squirrel is gone. The squirrel has rocketed from branch to branch, landing on a fence 5 feet away, and into the next yard he dives. With quick breaths, Gray Squirrel darts across the strange, unknown lawn to escape the cat. As they bound, though, Gray Squirrel hears another noise. Behind him, the snarling brown dog that was once behind the fence stands ready to attack. Oh, the dog charges, but Gray Squirrel springs up the apricot tree and hurries through the branches and vaults over that dog's head and onto the fence again. And along the fence top, he is in his territory, running and leaping back to the oak in his home yard. All this scurrying around has made them hungry again. So they listen and find nearby chipmunks rummaging for acorns in the dry leaves below. Luckily, Cat is nowhere to be seen, and Gray Squirrel scoots down the oak and chases the chipmunk away. They wouldn't mind, so they start eating the seeds, and from behind a rock, the chipmunk chitters at him crossly. Gray squirrel snatches up as much as they can, a shiny brown acorn in their paws, and with sharp front teeth, they cut that hard shell open and devour the nut inside. After finishing five or so more acorns, they dig a little hole in the ground, drop a few in, they figure saving them for later and covering it up with earth is the way to go. They'll save it and come back when they need it. By this time, the afternoon sun is hot, and Gray Squirrel is finally full. So he jumps back on that fence for a view of the yard and to digest a little. Orange Cat is nowhere to be found. Next door, Brown Dog fell asleep. So they just enjoy as they watch pigeons nibble politely on the fallen seeds, giving their classic whirr, whirr, as they work through the seeds to bring back to their nest. Gray Squirrel brings their tail over and over on their head for shade. And then they lick their front paws, wash their nose and ears, and settle in for a nice backyard nap. Suddenly, a screen door flies open, though, and the pigeons scatter. Out of the house bounds Orange Cat again, no! And so on top of the fence, Gray Squirrel just freezes. Maybe the enemy hasn't spotted them. But Cat pricks up their ears, leaps onto the fence, ready for some fun. Oh, Gray Squirrel searches for a quick escape, springing to the oak, spreading all 4 feet wide. They flatten their body, stretch their bushy tail behind them like a parachute as they fall, and they glide to a nearby small branch, climbing to higher and higher limbs. Cat, too, jumps to the base of the tree, watching. Gray Squirrel's fluffy tail looks just like a cat toy, and they hold it straight up behind them and quickly flick it. Gray Squirrel decides it's time to make a stand, and so they make their alarm call, and they stamp their feet and flick their tail as furiously as they can. Orange Cat is not perturbed. They crouch, ready to spring into the tree, but suddenly, the Brown Dog charges through a loose board in the fence. Brown Dog's now knows that Orange Cat's over there. The cat hisses in confusion, the dog growls, and they both whisk around the base of the tree until Cat makes a dash to the front yard and back through the screen door, Dog following close behind. Gray Squirrel watches calmly from his lofty limb. They take a deep breath. Finally, they find a comfortable spot. Gray Squirrel relaxes as the sun does too, spreading their body out on the branch with their tail draped over their back. Then they close their eyes for a peaceful rest in the high live oak tree in the backyard of the pink house on Pacific Avenue.
0: Phew, the day-to-day drama going on in this book. It's like a soap opera.
1: And that's just Tuesday.
0: I know, right? And I have to say also, and I think I speak for everyone when I say great squirrel sounds.
1: Oh, thank you.
0: That little angry squirrel sound. Nice squirrel face. What you all can't see that I can is this face he makes when he does that.
1: You can't make the sounds without the face. That's true for any noise.
0: Yeah, nice squirrel face, dude. That was awesome.
1: Yeah, I think that one does a good job illustrating that, you know, a lot's going on out there when we're not. A lot of secret life. And, you know, you got to be mindful of your pets. That cat might think they're playing, but it is not fun for the squirrels.
0: All the drama. Very
1: and
0: much.
1: I know a lot of our backyard bird feeder folks are not fans of squirrels devouring them.
0: Sure.
1: But, you know, everyone's making it work somehow.
0: Oh, boy. Well, Kev, I'm about ready to go into a song, and then we're going to come back out and hit our chapter book, everybody. But you're taking off for a few weeks.
1: I'm taking off. I got a weird adventure coming up, and I'm going to be gone for a bit of a summer break here. Couple weeks without me. I'm going to go find some urban wildlife of my own, and I'll come back around in August, and I'm stoked to pick it back up where we left.
0: Absolutely.
1: So look after the cabin for me while I'm gone.
0: I will. I'll stop by and water
1: any
0: plants you
1: have.
0: And check in on those teddy bears as
1: Appreciate
0: well.
1: It. All right. Yes, they'll be grateful.
0: Safe travels to
1: you,
0: my friend.
1: Thank you, everyone. Enjoy yourselves till then.
0: Thank you. And speaking of drama, here's a song and a little bit more drama with furry critters. Yeah, I know. Here you go.
2: Three blind mice

0: turned around and then looked down and said,
1: Stop! I'll give you back your tails.
0: Three blind mice.
2: I've never heard this version of this song. Have you? Anybody? I didn't know the mice got a little solo in there. That's good. Good on them. All right, my friends, it is 4:39, and we're going to let these wounded mice kind of tend to that, and we're going to slowly step away from the critters, and we're going to reach over for that chapter book. We had some very exciting things happen at the end of yesterday. If you weren't here, I'm going to kind of catch you up and remind you what happened. So first of all, Dream by Barbara O'Connor, our chapter book. Last in our story, Jackie informs Charlie that she's going to be leaving for Fort Lauderdale soon, in a few days, really, to go down and work as a waitress. She's got a gig all lined up, and this brings distress to Charlie, who doesn't want her sister to leave. And then later, Mama calls from the road with the band and talks to Ida Lee. Things are not going well, okay? And she's tired of the road, and the band is starting to get, to be honest, really get on each other's nerves. This is not good. Ida Lee finally breaks down later and tells all the other members of her household in the boarding house there about the songwriting contest. And everyone gets very excited and they offer her support and encouragement. Jackie even decides to postpone leaving for a few extra days so she can listen to that contest on the radio. And then finally it's time to hunt that house for the treasure and the last room they haven't gone into, and that would be Mrs. Randall's room. And Ida Lee does not want to go in the room and snoop around and look for loose floorboards, whatever she does. It's her former teacher, and she's worried about seeing personal things. It's just awkward, okay? But with Charlie and Howard distracting Mrs. Randall downstairs, Odell and Ida Lee tiptoe into her room, drop to their knees, and begin feeling around, right, in the floorboard. And then you're not going to believe it all. It happens. It starts with two loose floorboards popping up. Ida Lee jiggles them up. Oh, holy cow, she says. And then she reaches in, and inside there's a bag. A bag, this kind of molded over, dusky old bag that says First Bank of Colby in faded black letters. They found it, and their heads are spinning, and they're blah. So they grab the bag. They can hear Charlie and Howard laughing down there. They stomp on the floor like that's the signal, and they dart out of room five, Mrs. Randall's room, and they're rushing up the stairs with Odell saying, hurry, hurry, hurry. So they found something. Is this the treasure? Do you think it is? Oh, I so hope so. So we're going to go ahead and join our friends and find out what was in that bag. Enjoy.
3: Macmillan Audio presents Dream by Barbara O'Connor. Read for you by Susie Jackson. Chapter 27. I raced upstairs as fast as I could, with Odell right behind me. When we got to my room, I flopped onto my bed and clutched the canvas bag to my chest. I was out of breath from running, and my heart nearly pumped right out of me. Open it, Odell said, bouncing from foot to foot. I sat up and stared down at the bag in my lap. I reached for the leather shoestring, but stopped. What's the matter? Odell said, nudging me on the arm. Open it! I shook my head. It doesn't seem right to open it without Howard and Charlie here. Oh, for criminy's sake, Odell said, dropping his arms dramatically to his sides with a loud slap. We're the ones that found it. Correction, I said. I'm the one who found it. Yeah, but you wouldn't have found it without me, he said. How do you figure that? I flapped a hand at him. It doesn't matter. I still think we should wait. Odell dropped into the desk chair, crossed his arms, and glared down at the floor. I opened my bedroom door a crack to see if I could hear what was going on down in the kitchen. I could just catch snippets of things every once in a while. I heard Charlie say real loud, "Thanks for sharing all those stories about Arthur, Mrs. Randall. Me and Howard better head up to Ida Lee's room now." Naturally, Mrs. Randall corrected her. Howard and I, she said. Right, Charlie practically hollered. Howard and I are going upstairs now. There was the sound of footsteps running upstairs, and the next thing I knew, Charlie...

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1: Howard, I couldn't believe this moment was actually here. That Uncle Shifty had been telling the truth. That there really had been a hidden treasure. And it had been in Mrs. Randall's room all along. I looked down at the bag in my lap. I untied the shoestring. I closed my eyes and opened the bag just a teeny tiny crack.
2: Good grief, Idalee, Odell snapped. Will you open it already?
1: I squinted closer into the bag. I reached my hand inside and felt around. My stomach dropped. Charlie, Howard, and Odell were jumping around, going, "Show us the money!" I closed the bag.
2: "Are you gonna show us, or am I gonna have to snatch that bag away from you?"
1: Odell glared at me and crossed his arms. Well, I paused for effect, but didn't want to push my luck with Mr. Impatient Odell. I looked at the three of them and said, "It's not money." Chapter 28. They stared at me. I felt frozen, unable to move. Disappointment was swirling around me, squeezing me till I could hardly breathe.
2: Well, Odell said.
1: I turned the bag upside down and shook the contents onto the floor. Bunches and bunches of folded up papers.
2: What the heck? Charlie said.
1: The four of us stood there in a circle around the pile of papers. Odell stooped to pick one up.
2: Stop,
1: I said, a little louder than I meant to. Odell snatched his hand back.
2: Well, aren't you going to see what those are?
1: I nodded. I certainly am, I said. Me, not you. Odell looked peeved. I picked up one of the pieces of paper. The three of them hovered around me, straining to see. I unfolded it. Written on the paper were a bunch of words in such scribbly, squiggly handwriting that at first it looked like some kind of foreign language. At the top of the paper were the words, "Sleeping in the barn again tonight."
2: What is that? Howard asked.
1: We huddled together and read the rest of the words. Some farmer's wife, whose name was Patsy, was mad at him for going to town every night and coming home late, so she made him sleep in the barn. We looked at each other.
2: Open another one, Odell said.
1: I did. Same scribbly handwriting. Mountains in heaven at the top of the page, followed by, "When I die, darling, you'll know where I'll be. In the mountains in heaven with a guitar on my knee." My mouth flew open, and I grabbed Charlie's arm.
2: "These are songs," I hollered. "Country songs."
1: I checked the bottom of the piece of paper. In the same messy handwriting, but much smaller, was the following. "Property of Clarence Rupert Lovett, a.k.a. Jumbo. Only Lovetts have rights to this song. All others, keep your dirty mitts off. Especially Smokey Oats." My head was buzzing. I dropped to my knees and began opening more of the papers. "Boogie with me, darling. Pool halls and poker. Just my Chevy and me. Mama's Bible. My red-headed angel." I sat on the floor and read every one of them, with my hands trembling and my heart racing. Odell, Charlie, and Howard joined me on the floor and read the songs, too. We passed the notes around.
2: "Here's a good one. I love this one. This is a funny one."
1: When we read every one of them, I looked at the pile of songs on the floor in front of us. The thoughts in my head were ping-ponging back and forth. On one side was the deep disappointment that there hadn't been money in the canvas bag. I pictured that beautiful blue guitar there in the window of Grady's music store. Would it ever be mine now? Probably not. But on the other side of my ping-ponging mind was the joy of seeing these amazing songs. Old Jumbo may not have been rich, but he sure could write a country song. I tried to let go of that disappointment, but it was still lingering. Not as big as it had been when I first looked into the bag, but it was still

0: there, lurking in the shadows. I shook my head to clear away the image of the blue guitar. I scooped up an armful of those papers and tossed them into the air. They rained down on us like confetti. "I think this really is a treasure," I said, beaming at the others.
1: "I wish it had been money," Odell said.
0: "Nah," Howard said. "Now Ida Lee has her granddaddy's very own songs." He turned to me. "I think it's real nice that you found all these." Wasn't that just like Howard? Always looking on the bright side of things? He turned to Charlie. "Don't you think this is a nice treasure?" he asked her. Charlie slapped me on the knee and said, "Sure."
1: "You've got to tell your mama, you know," Odell said.
0: Well, duh. I hadn't even thought of that. Of course I had to tell her. These were her daddy's songs. She'd be so glad. But then, I'd have to tell her about how we had searched everybody's rooms. She'd be so mad. I heaved a big sigh. Things seemed to have gotten complicated. Chapter 29. The next day, Charlie, Howard, Jackie, and Odell sat on the floor of my room with Wishbone while I filled out 2 entry forms for the contest. I wrote in all the information except the title of the song. "You've got this, Ida Lee," Jackie said. "You were born to be a songwriter." Charlie had told Jackie about us finding the treasure. At first, she had been kind of mad that me and Odell had looked through her stuff. But, of course, Smooth Talker Jr., otherwise known as Odell, had worked his magic, and now she was cheering me on again. I thumbed through the songs on my desk. "Every one of these stinks," I said. "No way am I going to win." "They don't stink," Charlie nudged me on the arm. "They're really good." "Not as good as my granddaddy's," I said. "Those are real country songs, not like some kid wrote them." "But that's why they have age groups for the contest, Ida Lee," Howard pointed out. "To make it fair." "I don't know," I said. Now I wish I hadn't even seen Jumbo's songs. His songs would win for sure. Jackie nudged me with her foot. "What's wrong with you, girl?" she said. "Where's that cowgirl who's going to be a songwriter to the stars?" Ha! Where was that cowgirl who was going to be a songwriter to the stars? I looked at my songs spread out in front of me. "I do have this one called Dream." "Sing it," Charlie said. I'd added a few more lines and was thinking maybe it wasn't too bad. I picked up my guitar, strummed a couple of out-of-tune notes, and began to sing. "Some folks dream of fame. Some folks dream of fortune. I dream of red dirt roads and mama's pies, a faithful dog sitting by my side. Some folks dream of castles and dresses made of silk. I dream of a cabin in the pines, cornbread and buttermilk. Some folks dream of mansions. Some folks dream of gold. But me, I dream of Granny's garden back in the days of old." When I finished, you wouldn't even believe what happened. All 4 of them jumped up onto their feet, hooting and hollering and carrying on. Even Wishbone let out a few barks. Charlie grabbed me by the shoulders and said, "That's it, Ida Lee, that's the one!" Howard high-fived me and said it was the best song ever. Jackie hugged me. "There's that cowgirl," she said. And Odell? He put his fist up to his mouth like he was holding a microphone.
2: "And now, listeners," he said, "y'all are in for a treat. Here's Miss Tesla Jane Daly singing Dream by 11-year-old songwriting phenom Ida Lee Lovett."
0: I flapped my hand at him and said, "Oh, stop it." "Seriously, Ida Lee," Charlie said, "that's a good song." Howard nodded in agreement.
1: "You gotta send in Dream."
0: I looked out the window to see if I could find that tiny bubble of confidence drifting back to me. And guess what? I could. A teeny tiny bubble, but it was there. Maybe I really could win that contest, even without that blue guitar.
1: "Well, I'm sick of staring at songs."
0: Odell headed to the door.
1: "I'm going out."
0: Charlie, Jackie, and Howard decided to leave too. I waved goodbye to everybody out of the little round window. I sat at my desk and looked at my songs, while a niggle I had inside began to grow, poking at that tiny bubble of confidence. I took Granddaddy's songs out of the canvas bag and looked through them. These were country songs, real country songs, better than my songs. Then that niggle burst wide open and made me do something bad. I took out the entry forms. On one, I filled in the title of the song, Mountains in Heaven. I copied Granddaddy's song onto my yellow notepad. I filled in the song title on the other entry form, Pool Halls and Poker. I copied that one onto the pad, too. Those songs were way better than Dream. I wrote, Idly Love It, on the bottom of each song. I folded up the entry forms and the songs and put them into an envelope addressed to radio station WZAS.
3: Oh, dear. Do you ever find yourself when you're reading a book or having somebody read the book for you, talking aloud to that character, saying, no, don't do it that way. No, no, no, no, no, no, no. I do. I'm real fun to be around when I'm reading a book, but oh dear. Well, we'll pick that book up again next week, Tuesday, friends, and it's already Friday. Can you believe it? I'm going to be stepping out the door here, but I will return for our Saturday morning show, The Children's Corner, from 8 to 9:30. I have a fun show kind of worked out for us, so I so hope you decide to stop by. Until then, have a lovely weekend, friends. Take care. If you

0: note. Helmeted guinea fowl are sometimes kept as ornamental birds in zoos and farmyards around the world. But from Senegal to South Africa, where the birds are native, their raucous calls are a familiar sound. Helmeted guinea fowl are chicken-sized birds whose round black bodies are covered in tiny white speckles. In stark contrast, their heads are bald, blue, and adorned with a keratinous horn-like helmet on top. They're known for running about in social flocks, squawking as they go, perpetually panic-stricken about something. These are calls of alarm, warning all members of the flock that a predator approaches. In their native range, guinea fowl are favored prey of wildcats and martial eagles. Because they're also spooked by unfamiliar people, guinea fowl are often employed as burglar alarms on farms. Guinea fowl are related to chickens and pheasants, and like them, they lay a lot of eggs, up to a dozen in a nest. The chicks are cute balls of fluff that rapidly grow into gawky juveniles. Helmeted guinea fowl are easily domesticated, but they'll always remain flighty, squawky, birds in a panic. For Bird Note, I'm Michael Stein.
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4: 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This is Alice Sauter with your weather forecast. West of the Divide tonight, mostly clear with a slight chance of overnight showers, lows in the upper 40s to mid-50s. Tomorrow, mostly sunny with highs in the mid-80s to mid-90s. A slight chance of morning showers and wind in the afternoon. Missoula, Polson, Libby, and Eureka, highs up to 92. Kalispell, Whitefish, and Thompson Falls, highs up to 91. Butte, Hamilton, and Deer Lodge, highs up to 93. Phillipsburg, a high of 90. In central Montana, a heat advisory begins at noon Saturday and continues through 9 p.m. Monday for the Helena Valley. Tonight, mostly clear with a slight chance of evening showers, lows in the 50s to upper mid-50s to upper 50s. Tomorrow, sunny and warm with highs in the upper 80s to upper 90s. Great Falls, Helena, and White Sulphur Springs, highs up to 94. Browning, a high of 85. In southwest Montana, a heat advisory begins at noon Saturday and continues through 9 p.m. Monday for the Gallatin Valley, Beaverhead, and the Western Madison Valley. Tonight, mostly clear with a slight chance of evening showers. Tomorrow, warm with highs in the upper 80s to mid-90s. Bozeman and Dillon, both with highs of 96. 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Thanks for being here tonight.
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6: And I'm Mary Louise Kelly. Patriotic art is taking center stage this year as the United States celebrates its 250th. This month, we're looking at the effect of Trump administration policies on arts and culture. NPR's Chloe Veltman reports on how some artists are adapting to new patriotic priorities.
7: It's been 6 years since President Trump first announced his plan to build a sculpture park featuring 250 life-size statues of notable American figures.
8: And we will teach our children to know that they live in a land of legends.
7: Concrete plans for the National Garden of American Heroes are still in the works. Nevertheless, the National Endowment for the Arts has handed out some 50 grants to cultural groups around the country to help celebrate some of the heroes slated for inclusion, such as the 40th President of the United States.
9: God bless you, and God bless the United States of America.
7: At the Ronald Reagan Presidential Library and Museum, 40 miles northwest of downtown Los Angeles, the voice of the actor-turned-politician floats above music from his Hollywood career in a new orchestral and video work highlighting episodes from his colorful life.
10: Mr. Gorbachev, tear down this wall.
7: A regional group, the New West Symphony, created the Ronald Reagan Overture with the help of a $25,000 Garden of American Heroes grant from the NEA. Michael Christie is New West's music director.
11: Stirring patriotism on America's birthday. Like, that is a solid message. I'm proud of it.
7: Christie and the musicians perform against the backdrop of an enormous American flag. Reagan's Air Force One plane hangs above the audience. Audience member Teresa Brunasso is deeply moved.
12: It reaches out to your heart, it touches you inside and out, and it makes you so proud to be an American.
7: The NEA funds far more than patriotic programming, but this being the 250th anniversary year, there's a particular emphasis on national pride. In 2025, the Trump administration rescinded about $21 million in NEA grants, according to advocacy nonprofit Americans for the Arts. The money was pulled from projects around the country that did not meet the administration's funding objectives. For example, if they were too focused on diversity and inclusion, the administration said it was prioritizing grants for more patriotic works, like military band performances. In a statement, the NEA said the anniversary is an opportunity to celebrate our nation's rich artistic heritage and cultural legacy through many artistic disciplines and perspectives. The unexpected loss of funding devastated arts groups around the country, but some leaned into the spirit of American patriotism. Take the Chicago-based Mexican folk music group Sones de Mexico Ensemble. Last year, the NEA abruptly rescinded their grant to create concerts and education programs around a popular type of Mexican ballad known as a corrido. So when the group's co-founder, Juan Diaz, heard about the NEA's Garden of American Heroes grants, he decided to look down the list of heroes.
12: And I picked 8 people in U.S. history that I felt I could write a corrido about.
7: He repitched the project to the NEA, this time using Trump administration-approved subjects like aviator Amelia Earhart and baseball star Roberto Clemente. The grant came through.

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3: And I'm Scott Detrow. France is on its way to the World Cup semifinals after a decisive win over Morocco.
0: It was an emotional matchup in Paris, which has a large Moroccan diaspora.
4: France-Morocco is very much a match with many dimensions, extremely emotional.
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5: Live from NPR News in Culver City, California, I'm Dwayne Brown. In Mississippi, questions continue to swirl around the death of a teenager who went out on a boat last weekend with friends off the remote Horn Island. But Nolan Wells' remains were found in the water a couple of days later. His friend said he stayed behind when the boat took on water. From Mississippi Public Broadcasting, Elise Gregg has more.
6: At a press conference in New York City today, Wells's parents, their attorney, Benjamin Crump, and Reverend Al Sharpton say they're still asking for any information, photos, videos, or statements, to get insight into what happened during their son's July 4th trip to Mississippi's Barrier Islands. State and independent autopsy results are still pending. Sharpton announced he'll officiate Wells's funeral, with details still being finalized.
5: Elise Gregg reporting. The family attorney says Wells' friends took his cell phone when they left the boat. The family also says video appears to show a struggle. The Trump administration, or rather education department, is trying to reassure disability advocates about plans to move the agency's special education office, or offices, elsewhere. NPR's Janaki Mehta has the story.
7: For months, the disability community has been on edge about the special education office moving to the Department of Health and Human Services. According to a recording of the call obtained by NPR, Kelly Rogers, who oversees that office, said the staff with expertise in special education will move to HHS, but that she would continue to oversee them from her perch at the Education Department. She promised that federal funds and oversight of special education laws would not be disrupted by the changes. Several advocates told NPR they left the call more concerned about how this move would improve the lives of students and educators. They worry the changes will make it more confusing for students, state leaders, and families to know where to turn if the rights of students with disabilities are not being met in schools.
5: This is NPR.
8: With Montana News, I'm Alice Sauter. Laurel residents attended a public hearing Thursday night to protest a psychiatric facility that would hold people going through the justice system in eastern Montana. Yellowstone Public Radio's Kayla DeRoche has more from the Laurel High School auditorium.
9: The state is forging ahead on its choice of a property just outside Laurel city limits, despite pushback from locals concerned about public safety, staffing, and other resources. Opponents at the meeting included current Laurel City Mayor Chris Vogley.
10: Our residents deserve clear and honest communication from the beginning, not after the state had already decided where this facility would be located. Instead, what we have seen is a process that has left Laurel and Yellowstone County reacting to decisions that were already made elsewhere.
9: This public hearing before the Yellowstone County Commission is a legal requirement for the state to use property contrary to zoning. Commissioner Mike Waters said they don't have the authority to deny the state's use of the land.
11: I can tell you how I wish it would go. I wished that we would have had a chance to get a real plan from the state, a real resource commitment from the state, and we didn't. All we see is a land deal.
9: Laurel resident Miles Walton said this is the third public hearing he's been to with no response from the state.
12: We have no hope. This is ridiculous. It's a law that you have to put on a public meeting. And after that, it goes nowhere to anybody that's got any say-so. It leaves Laurel right in the ditch.
9: Two attorneys represented the Board of Investments at the hearing and declined to speak with YPR. Reporting from Laurel, I'm Kayla Drausch.
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2: 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This is Alice Sauter with your weather forecast. West of the Divide tonight, mostly clear with a slight chance of overnight showers, lows in the upper 40s to mid-50s. Tomorrow, mostly sunny with highs in the mid-80s to mid-90s, a slight chance of morning showers and wind in the afternoon. Missoula, Polson, Libby, and Eureka, highs up to 92 degrees. Kalispell, Whitefish, and Thompson Falls, highs up to 91. Butte, Hamilton, and Deer Lodge, highs up to 93, and Phillipsburg, a high of 90. In central Montana, a heat advisory begins at noon Saturday and continues through 9 p.m. Monday for the Helena Valley. Tonight, mostly clear with a slight chance of evening showers, lows in the mid-50s to upper 50s. Tomorrow, sunny and warm with highs in the upper 80s to upper 90s. Great Falls, Helena, and White Sulphur Springs, highs up to 94, Browning, a high of 85. In southwest Montana, a heat advisory begins at noon Saturday and continues through 9 p.m. Monday for the Gallatin Valley, Beaverhead, and Western Madison Valley. Tonight, mostly clear with a slight chance of evening showers, lows in the mid to upper 50s. Tomorrow, warm with highs in the upper 80s to mid 90s. Chance of rain, light rain. Bozeman and Dillon, both with highs up to 96. If you're listening to MTPR, I hope you're enjoying that warm weather out there. Thanks for being here tonight.